for the 18th century, this was strong musical language, and not at all in the image of Papa Haydn, that kindly, grandfatherly sort of composer we like to think of so often. We heard the first and last movements of a quartet in F-sharp minor, performed by the Angelus Quartet. And now let's hear another movement from the same time, from the Six Quartets, Opus 50. This is the slow movement of the B-flat major quartet, and this piece seems to me to look forward rather than backward. It sounds like Schubert to me. If you can conjure up in your head for a second, Schubert's Fifth Symphony, remember the slow movement? Lyrical music, simple. I think Schubert learned a whole lot from this movement of Franz Josef Haydn. Here is the Angelus Quartet one more time, the Adagio Non Lento from the quartet in B-flat major, Opus 50, number 1.

beautiful Adagio non lento from Franz Joseph Haydn, performed by the Angelus Quartet from the Quartet in B flat major, opus 50, number 1. Gentle, lyrical music that for me anticipates the style of Franz Schubert. Okay, we just had Heavenly Haydn. Here's Haydn, Hellbent for Leather now. The finale of the Rider Quartet, played by the Amadeus String Quartet.

0: I love it. He makes it to G major there at the end. That was the Amadeus Quartet playing the finale of Haydn's String Quartet in G minor, Opus 74, number 3, nicknamed The Rider for obvious reasons. You're tuned into Exploring Music, and we've been listening to Haydn and Mozart string quartets all week long. Drop us a line and let us know how you like the show. 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
0: Well, after that wonderfully wild performance from the Amadeus Quartet, I thought we'd hear a little of The Seven Last Words of Christ, which was a piece composed by Haydn for the Cathedral Church in Cadiz in Spain. This is for Good Friday services, and I'll let Haydn describe the scene there. He writes, "About 15 years ago, I was requested by a canon of Cadiz to compose instrumental music on the seven last words of our Savior on the cross. Within the church, the walls, windows, and pillars were hung with black cloth, and only one large lamp hanging from the center of the roof broke the solemn darkness. At midday, the doors were closed and the ceremony began. After a short service, the bishop ascended the pulpit, pronounced the first of the seven words, and delivered a discourse. This ended, he left the pulpit and prostrated himself before the altar. The interval was filled with music. Haydn's job was to write seven slow pieces in a row, adagios. Let's hear the first section now, the introduction. This is a wonderful old recording, and I'm serious, 1941. But it's the Primrose Quartet, Oskar Shumsky, Joseph Gingold, William Primrose, Harvey Shapiro. All-star members of Toscanini's NBC Orchestra at the time they recorded this. Here's the Primrose Quartet, the first of The Seven Last Words of Christ.

The Primrose Quartet, a recording made all the way back in 1941. It sounds wonderful once you get over a little hiss and pop. Oscar Shumsky, Joseph Gingold, William Primrose, Harvey Shapiro, four of the greatest string players alive in 1941. We were listening to the first of the seven last words of Christ, music composed by Haydn for Cadiz. And now let's turn to the really late quartets of Haydn. Late 1790s, he's in his later 60s, back from his two trips to England, when he published the quartets Opus 76. Let's start off with the Sunrise Quartet. This is the most sublime opening. Very simple music, just a B-flat major triad, the first violin, slowly reaching higher and higher. That's where the quartet gets the name, the Sunrise. Our performance is by Quartetto Italiano. Here's the opening of Haydn's Opus 76, number 4, the Sunrise Quartet.

performed for us the first movement of Haydn's Sunrise Quartet, the Quartet in B-flat major, Opus 76, number 4, music published in 1799, right at the end of the century. I'd mentioned that Haydn, by this time, had spent quite a bit of time in the 1790s on his two trips in England. He was very much impressed by performances in England of Handel's Messiah, and that's what inspired Haydn. Here he is late in his 60s, he's getting brand new ideas to come home and write oratorios himself in the English style. The results were The Creation and The Seasons. Also, while Haydn was in London, he fell in love with the English anthem, God Save the King. And he thought, we don't have anything like that in Austria, so I'd better write a hymn. The result was a tune called Gott erhalte Franz den Kaiser, God Save Our Good Emperor Franz. This piece was such a big hit, it came to serve as Austria's first national anthem. And Haydn remained fond of it, so much so that he included it in one of his string quartets. Here's a set of variations on Gott erhalte Franz den Kaiser, the so-called Emperor Quartet, played for us by the Emerson Quartet.

The Emerson Quartet giving us a suitably reverent reading of Variations on Gott erhalte Franz den Kaiser. Now, I know that that tune found other uses later on in history, but you really can't blame that on poor old Franz Joseph Haydn. He died in 1809, long, long time before the Second World War. And in fact, that tune was a big hit in Austria throughout the rest of Haydn's life. As he lay dying in 1809, string quartets used to show up outside his door, and they played it to him 2, 3, 4, 5 times a day. Let's hear one more quartet from this same set, for no other reason than it's just plain beautiful. Here's the Alban Berg Quartet playing the first movement of Opus 76, number 5, the D major quartet.

There was the Alban Berg Quartet performing the string quartet in D major, Opus 76, number 5. Music composed in 1799 for the nobleman Count Erdödy. Six wonderful quartets he commissioned from Haydn. Haydn in his late 60s at the time he wrote them. But the fact was, as the new century, the 19th century, dawned, Haydn was wearing down. He complained that he had a head full of music beyond anything he'd ever composed before, but he simply couldn't seem to bring himself to write it down. And he made up a visiting card for that period. It was engraved, "Hin ist alle meine Kraft, alt und schwach bin ich," which is something like, "Gone is all of my strength, old and frail am I." But you can't tell it from the music. He continued to compose. I thought we'd hear the first movement of his last quartet, which was left unfinished. He wrote two movements. Let's hear the first movement, Andante Grazioso. Here's the Takacs Quartet.

alt und schwach bin ich, old and frail am I. No, I don't think so. The Andante Grazioso of the Quartet, Opus 103, that was a performance by the Takács Quartet. So through the rest of that first decade of the 19th century, Haydn continued to live in Vienna. He was one of the most famous composers the world had ever known. He was, in fact, very generous to the young composers who came to seek his advice. That's where he won the nickname Papa Haydn. Thanks so much for joining us this week. It was a great pleasure to put together these two great masters, Mozart and Haydn, and hear the way they influenced each other. It was a very rare and wonderful period in music history, and it was a great pleasure to share it with you this week.

Exploring Music is produced by Sydney Gillard at WFMT in Chicago and produced and engineered by Bill Sigmund at Digital Island Studios here in New York City. Our production assistants are Ella Pinsloop, Eric Opland, Adela Skoronsky, and Weston Williams. Rebecca Neistat is the WFMT production and syndication manager. Exploring Music is made possible by the generous support of the Paul M. Angel Family Foundation, Helen So, the Earl and Brenda Shapiro family, Mr. and Mrs. William G. Brown, Eugene Jarvis and Sasha Gerritsen, the Julian Family Foundation, and the listener supporters of WFMT. I'm Bill McLaughlin. 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

A recording made in 1970 at the Marlboro Music Festival in Vermont of the Symphony No. 5 in B-flat by Franz Schubert, with a festival orchestra conducted by Pablo, or Pau, Casals, who was also a cellist and composer. He left Spain during the Francisco Franco regime, vowing never to return, and had an international career. Casals lived for many years in Puerto Rico, the homeland of his mother. There he founded the Puerto Rico Symphony Orchestra, the Conservatory of Music, and the Casals Festival. This is Concierto, classical music by Spanish and Latin American composers and performers. I'm Frank Dominguez.

0: Music by the composer known affectionately in his native Argentina as El Gran Astor, the great Astor Piazzolla. That was his suite for oboe and string orchestra, played by soloist Andres Spieler and Camerata Bariloche, the Chamber Orchestra of Argentina. Born in Mar del Plata in 1921, as a child, Piazzolla lived briefly in New York, where he discovered American jazz that had a great influence on him. He then studied in Europe with the famous music teacher Nadia Boulanger, who helped him find his own voice. This has been Concierto, classical music by Spanish and Latin American composers and performers, presented in English and in Spanish. Soy Frank Dominguez. Hasta la próxima.
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0: Bienvenidos a Concierto, celebrating the Hispanic and Latino contribution to classical music in English and in Spanish. 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

Beginning this hour with a concerto in D for piano and orchestra by the Cuban composer Joaquin Nin-Culmell. The soloist was Daniel Blanc, and the Cuban National Symphony Orchestra was under the direction of Ernesto Perez. Joaquin Nin-Culmell was an international pianist and for many years emeritus professor of music at the University of California at Berkeley. Nin-Culmell was the son of the composer Joaquin Nin and the singer Rosa Culmell, and his sister was the famous memoirist Anaïs Nin. Joaquin Nin-Culmell studied in Europe with the Frenchman Paul Dukas and the Spaniard Manuel de Falla. This is Concierto, with classical music presented in English and in Spanish. Y ahora, música por el español Fernando Sor. 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

Music by the Spaniard Fernando Sor. His Fantasy for Two Guitars was performed by the Cuban Manuel Barrueco and the Italian Franco Platino. Fernando Sor was born in Barcelona in 1778 and died in Paris in 1839. He wrote music for many genres, including opera, orchestra, and string quartet, but it is his compositions for the guitar that are remembered today. This is Concierto, featuring classical music by Spanish and Latin American composers and performers. I'm Frank Dominguez.

finishing this edition of Concierto with music by Beethoven, played by the Chilean pianist Claudio Arrau. He was born in 1903 and lived until 1991, and he was a prodigy. At the age of 10, he went to Germany on a state scholarship to study with Martin Krause, who became like the father that Arrau never had. He was known as a great interpreter of the music of Schubert, Chopin, Liszt, Debussy, and especially Beethoven. You heard him play Beethoven's Sonata No. 7 in D major. This has been Concierto with classical music by Spanish and Latin American composers and performers, presented in English y en español. Le habla Frank Dominguez. Nos vemos.

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0: Just ahead, we have one of the grand concertos, Concerti Grossi by Handel. Here is something by Handel right now from his opera Giulio Cesare, Julius Caesar. And we're going to listen to Dame Joan Sutherland singing an aria sung by the character Cleopatra. Richard Bonning conducts the English Chamber Orchestra.

Dane Joan Sutherland singing there from Julius Caesar, an opera by George Frederick Handel. This is the Orpheus Chamber Orchestra performing the Concerto Grosso, Grand Concerto, number 12 of the Opus 6 set by Handel.

0: Orpheus Chamber Orchestra performing that music of George Frideric Handel, the Concerto Grosso, or Grand Concerto, Opus 6, number 12.
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0: Now we go to an opera by Zoltán Kodály called Hari János. First, this excerpt.

a brief part of the opera Hari Janosch by Zoltán Kodály, depicting a Jewish family and played by a single flutist from the Budapest Festival Orchestra there. If a music lover were hard-pressed to name a Hungarian opera, you might come up with Bluebeard's Castle of Béla Bartók, but probably not. Probably this one. And yet it's never performed, really, outside of Hungary. It had its premiere in 1926. It is Hari Janosch by Zoltán Kodály. Something of a fairy tale. In fact, it opens with a musical sneeze. And in Hungary, if you sneeze before you say something, what you're about to say is not true, is all made up. So that's what Zoltán Kodály is telling us at the beginning of this suite from Hari Janosch with the Philharmonia Orchestra conducted by Antal Doráti.

Suite from a Hungarian opera by Zoltán Kodály called Hári János, which had its premiere in 1926. And that was the Philharmonia Hungarica, conducted by Antal Doradi. Now, that is probably the best known of all Hungarian operas, but there was quite a history of Hungarian operas prior to that. In the 19th century, there was a man named Ferenc Erkel, I suppose Erkel Ferenc, if you want to do it properly in Hungarian. He was born in 1810, lived to 1893, and he wrote some of the great 19th century Hungarian operas, here, including one called Bankban, which is regarded as the founder, really founding opera of Hungarian operas. This is a suite from one called Charlotte.

0: The pianist was István Kassai, and the composer was the 19th century Hungarian composer who focused on opera, Ferenc Erkel. We heard a suite arranged from his opera called Charlotte, a comic opera.
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0: My name is Peter Van de Graaff. I do hope that you'll stay tuned. We're going to listen to some pieces that will take us into the countryside a little bit later on. In just a few minutes, we'll listen to a flute concerto by a man who is not known for his flute music, although he did write a few flute concertos. Rather, he was famous in his day for his operas. Now, nowadays, his operas are virtually never seen, but in his day, he was regarded as one of the greats. His name is Saverio Mercadante. Lived from 1795 to 1870. Very well-traveled composer, particularly early in his career, as he lived in Vienna and then Madrid, and then went down to southern Spain, Cadiz. He lived in Lisbon. Finally, in 1831, he made it back to Italy, and he was a very important composer, along with Donizetti and Bellini and Rossini. And eventually, his music was eclipsed by a young Giuseppe Verdi. But for a time, he was a rival of Verdi. Now, he was so famous that in 1838, Franz Liszt arranged some pieces of his into what he called the Soirée Italienne, six amusements based on themes of Mercadante, and this one's called Spring.

music originally by Saverio Mercadante, but transcribed by Franz Liszt. It's called La Primavera, or Spring. That recording was made by pianist Leslie Howard. Irina Grafenauer is the flutist here with the Academy of St. Martin in the Fields, conducted by Sir Neville Mariner, as we listen to this E minor flute concerto by Saverio Mercadante.

0: The flutist was Irina Grafenauer, joined by the Academy of St. Martin in the Fields, conducted by Sir Neville Mariner. That's the E minor flute concerto with that Russian-inspired rondo at the end there by the Italian, mostly operatic composer, Saverio Mercadante.
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0: And this is by his rival, Verdi.

Presto Quella, originally an aria from Rigoletto by Giuseppe Verdi. That was Eric Kunzel conducting his own arrangement with Cincinnati Pops Orchestra. We're going to head to the country now. We have a suite for piano coming up by American composer John Knowles Payne called In the Country. These are four country pieces originally for the piano, but orchestrated by Ernest Tomlinson by the English composer Roger Quilter. The four are Shepherd's Song, Goblins, Forest Lullaby, and Pipe and Tabor. Here's the Czechoslovak Radio Symphony conducted by Adrian Lieper.

That's called Country Pieces by Roger Quilter, and a performance by the Czechoslovak Radio Symphony Orchestra, Adrian Lieper, the conductor. Music originally for the piano, but as I said before, orchestrated by Ernest Tomlinson. Here is some more music which is inspired by the country. 10 Sketches in the Country by the American John Knowles Payne. Wood Notes, Wayside Flowers, Under the Lindens, The Shepherd's Lament, Village Dance, Rainy Day, The Mill, Gypsies, Farewell, and Welcome Home, all played by Denver Oldham.

We've heard some music by a very important musician in 19th century America, teaching at Harvard University having some groundbreaking works premiered, one of the first real successful classical composers in America. John Knowles Payne is his name. And we heard his 10 sketches in the country, Woodnotes, Wayside Flowers, Under the Lindens, The Shepherd's Lament, Village Dance, Rainy Day, The Mill, Gypsies, Farewell, and finally, as one returns from the country, The Welcome Home. That recording was made by pianist Denver Oldham. This is also from 19th century Boston. It's by a composer, don't know his first name, S. Knabel, and it dates from about 1844. We listen to the Chestnut Brass Company perform this medley quickstep, and you may recognize some of these tunes.

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0: I'm Peter Van de Graaff. My job here to bring you music, and I hope to do it in a pleasing way to you. We'll be listening to The Carnival of the Animals of Camille Saint-Saëns later. And in just a few minutes, a concerto by an English composer named Gordon Jacob. Well, he didn't really write this, though. He actually arranged and selected music from the sonatas of Giuseppe Tartini, who was an Italian violinist composer born in 1692. And then Gordon Jacob arranged them into a concerto for clarinet and strings. Before we hear that, though, here is some music of Giuseppe Tartini, his variations on a theme by Corelli, as performed by Eric Friedman, violin, and Brooks Smith, piano.

Eric Friedman was the violinist with pianist Brooke Smith. That's music by Giuseppe Tartini, his variations on a theme of Corelli, his fellow countryman and fellow violinist composer. Two rather similar works here. We're going to hear Saint-Saëns' Carnival of the Animals later on, by the way. But here are two pieces, back-to-back, which are based on earlier Italian composers, and yet they're by two English musicians. First of all, Gordon Jacob selected movements from sonatas by Giuseppe Tartini and arranged them for clarinet and string orchestra into a little concerto. Charles Russo is the soloist with an orchestra conducted by David Gilbert.

Charles Russo was the clarinetist, David Gilbert the conductor in that music, originally by Giuseppe Tartini, the Baroque violinist-composer, born in 1695. It was Gordon Jacob who made the arrangement of some movements from Tartini sonatas into that concerto for clarinet. Gordon Jacob took a great deal of interest in early music. You may have heard his William Byrd suite, for example. This, in some ways, is a similar piece because it's another contemporary musician, in this case Arthur Benjamin, who took music by an Italian earlier composer, in this case Domenico Cimarosa, and arranged it into a concerto. Although here is an oboe concerto based on some of the keyboard sonatas by Domenico Cimarosa, arranged by Benjamin. And Anthony Camden is heard with the City of London Sinfonia, directed by Nicholas Ward.

0: A concerto of music by Domenico Cimarosa from his harpsichord sonatas, arranged by Arthur Benjamin, Anthony Camden with the City of London Sinfonia, led by Nicholas Ward.
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0: Hope you'll stay tuned. We have Saint-Saëns and his Carnival of the Animals in just a moment or two. Here is one of those little sonatas by Domenico Cimarosa. He wrote them for harpsichord. We're going to hear them played on the piano, this particular one. He wrote 32 of them, and this is listed as the number 11, played by Robert Mamou.

Robert Mamou, the pianist, and the Sonata number 11 of the 32 composed by Domenico Cimarosa. Here is some famous music depictions of different animals by Camille Saint-Saëns. This is his grand zoological fantasy, The Carnival of the Animals. Michel Plasson conducts the Toulouse Capital Orchestra.

The Grand Zoological Fantasy by Camille Saint-Saëns, The Carnival of the Animals. That was Michael Rudy and Simon Barto with the Toulouse Capital Orchestra. And Michel Plasson was the conductor. One group of animals ignored by Saint-Saëns were the primates. And let's write that now with a madrigal by Thomas Weelkes, The Ape, the Monkey, and the Baboon.

0: obviously some political meaning to that, which is now lost to us. That's an English madrigal called The Ape, the Monkey, and the Baboon by Thomas Weelkes. And that was sung by the Deller Consort.
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0: Our music is inspired by something quite grand, the creation of the world, including a piece of that title by Darius Milhaud, which we will hear. We have some music from a ballet called The Elements about the creation. And here is music from The Creation by Haydn. It's the opening portion for orchestra, The Representation of Chaos. Freiburg Baroque Orchestra here, René Jacobs conducting this period instrument performance.

a representation of chaos, which opens the oratorio The Creation by Haydn, René Jacobs, and Freiburg Baroque Orchestra. I'm Peter Van de Graaff. When you hear the opening of this piece, you will think that it is an avant-garde modern composition. It's not. It's actually from the French Baroque, and it is a depiction of the chaos which preceded the creation of the world from a ballet called The Elements by French Baroque composer Jean-Ferry Rebel. He does something very daring in playing a tone cluster of almost every note in the scale, and then it eventually turns into something that is more organized in the creation of the world. David Greilsamer is the pianist in this transcription.

David Grausamer, the pianist, Chaos, which opens the ballet The Elements by Jean-Ferry Rebel of the French Baroque. This is from The Creation by Haydn, very famous chorus here with the Chicago Symphony, and chorus conducted by Sir George Schulte.

That beloved chorus, The Heavens Are Telling, from The Creation by Haydn. Chicago Symphony Chorus and Orchestra, Sir George Schulte, conductor. This is also inspired by The Creation of the World, and it's by Darius Milhaud. It's a little ballet, which has that title, La Création du Monde, The Creation of the World. It's inspired by African legends of the world's creation. Here is Rafi Arminian conducting the Canadian Chamber Ensemble.

0: Very jazz-inspired Creation of the World by Darius Milhaud, with the Canadian Chamber Ensemble conducted by Rafi Arminian.
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0: Some Bach straight ahead. And a little piano piece, first of all, by a friend of Darius Milhaud. Her name is Germaine Taillefer. She wrote this piece right around the same time that she had that very close association with Milhaud and Poulenc and Onegger and others, a group called Les Six. And this is a pastorale played by Marcia Eckert.

Pastoral in D from 1919 by Germaine Taillefer. It is to Bach that we now go, and music he wrote for the lute, but it's played here on a guitar, as it often is. Paul Galbraith performing on a guitar. He plays this between his legs like a cello, interestingly. Lute Suite in G minor by Bach.

Performing on an 8-string guitar was Paul Galbraith, bringing us that transcription of music originally for a plucked instrument called the lute, lute suite in G minor. That's music of Johann Sebastian Bach. Here's Bach's setting of a chorale melody, Christ ist erstanden, Christ is resurrected.

0: Nicole Mott conducting Chamber Choir of Europe, and a chorale melody set by Bach.
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0: My name is Peter Van de Graaff. An étude comes from the French, étudier, to study. So it's something that challenges the pianist, generally speaking. And we're going to hear a couple of examples of etudes before turning to Arnold Bax's Fourth Symphony. Here is one of the Grand Paganini etudes. After mostly the solo violin caprices of Paganini, this, though, is after the final movement of Paganini's Second Violin Concerto. It's called La Campanella, the Bell, and Franz Liszt did this arrangement. George Boulet is the pianist.

from a collection of etudes or studies for the piano by Franz Liszt, although based on music of Niccolo Paganini, known as the Grand Paganini Etudes. That is La Campanella, the bell. And George Bolette was the pianist. I'll have a huge English symphony for you in just a little bit. Here is an etude by the American composer Philip Glass. It is the etude number 18, and Víkingur Ólafsson is the pianist.

0: The pianist was Víkingur Ólafsson, and the composer was Philip Glass, who wrote a large collection of etudes between 1991 and 2012. That was the etude number 18.
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0: And here's an etude, Opus 10, number 1 of Chopin.

Etude Opus 10, number 1 by Chopin, played by Claudio Arrau. That's sometimes called the Waterfall Etude. And now, after that piano music, we come to a huge work for orchestra by Sir Arnold Bax, the English composer. This was written in 1930, and Bax wrote it on the west coast of Scotland. And the Scottish coast and the sea strongly informs this composition. Interestingly, it had its world premiere in Los Angeles, of all places. And then it was performed shortly thereafter in London. This is the Symphony No. 4 of the 7 by Sir Arnold Bax, a performance by the Ulster Orchestra, conducted by Bryden Thompson.

We've been listening to, for quite some time, a symphony by Sir Arnold Bax, the English composer who closely identified with Ireland, and yet the piece we heard there was composed on the west coast of Scotland in the winter of 1928. It is the symphony number 4 of the 7 by Sir Arnold Bax, and that performance was by the Ulster Orchestra, conducted by Bryden Thompson. Bax put a lot of the sea into that piece, and a lot of his works are inspired by the sea. That was also written in homage to his companion for the last 25 years of his life, and newly his companion at that time, a woman named Mary Gleaves. Symphony number 4 of Bax. More English music. We go way back in time, though. Thomas Vautour, who was born around 1580, wrote this madrigal, "Mother, I Will Have a Husband."

0: The Cambridge Singers, conducted by John Rutter, and a madrigal by the English composer, Elizabethan madrigalist, named Thomas Vautour. It's probably his best-known piece, Mother, I Will Have a Husband.
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3: 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So we hope you'll take the time to listen along with us on Blues Before Sunrise.
2: Yeah, yeah. Taters and tomatoes and a bedding.

If I feel like this tomorrow, I don't know what I'll do. 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Yes, if you want to shout, children, come on and go with me. 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

0: Hey, it's Dr. JoJo Adams, Chicago's own, from July 1947. If I feel like this tomorrow, actually, JoJo was the featured vocalist. The record was under the tenor man's name, Tom Archia. If I feel like this tomorrow, it gets us started. This week's edition of Blues Before Sunrise. It's the Blues Heritage Showcase, and I'm your host, Steve Cushing. For the next 5 hours, we'll be here blowing the dust off of some of the forgotten sounds in Blues Heritage. This first hour, it's the sounds of Bronzeville. That's the jazz-oriented side of the blues. Our opening set this week belongs to Louis Jordan and the Timpani Five.
1: Have you dug the latest jive on the third foul?
2: No, man.
1: Well, they got him.
2: They got who?
1: You know that man that's been cooking up that jive, selling to these folks around town, making them have them funny dreams?
2: You mean the hoodoo man?
1: Yeah.
2: Oh, no. That cat thought he was just $2,000.
1: Well, Gate, somebody done hoodooed the hoodoo man.
2: Smack me down with the story, Gate.
1: Old Johanna from Louisville.

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He don't know what to do. 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
1: Hey, there's Louis Jordan and the Timpani Five, and these are early recordings by the group. He made his first records under his own name in 1939. That last one we listened to, You're My Meat, was November 1939. That rounded out our set. Let's see, we started out with sides from 1940, first from March of 1940. Somebody Done Hoodooed the Hoodoo Man. Then from January 1940, You Run Your Mouth and I'll Run My Business. Also from that same date, January of 1940, we had a really early recording marking that forgotten black holiday, Juneteenth Jamboree, going back to the years just immediately after the Civil War and forgotten about largely, or at least unknown in the white communities across the country for decades. Now it's celebrated again, but here's Louis Jordan back in January 1940 singing about it, the Juneteenth Jamboree. That's our opening set this week. Louis Jordan, the Timpani Five. It's Blues Before Sunrise. Up next, we'll call on Buddy Johnson and his orchestra. And one of the featured vocalists in the band was his baby sister, Ella Johnson. We'll start off with a big hit from them from October of 1940.

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0: all my heart and soul. Oh, darling, if you love me, you won't let me go.
1: There's a set of sides by Buddy and Ella Johnson, with Buddy and Ella treating the vocals on the particular tracks. We started with the big hit, Please Mr. Johnson, from October 1940, featuring Ella Johnson on the vocals. Then Buddy Johnson, a track a little bit earlier, November of 1939, Buddy Johnson and the Mac Sisters singing in the background with Stop Pretending. Then Ella again, from November 1941, Without the One You Love, and Buddy Johnson wrapped it up with You Won't Let Me Go, a classic from October of 1940. You know, it was interesting. Every black big band had at least some crossover. There were white enthusiasts that were aware of the band. But in the case of Buddy and Ella Johnson, there really wasn't much crossover as well. But there really was something to it, because if you'll remember, You Won't Let Me Go, people as accomplished as Ray Charles copied their songs and did versions himself and really made wonderful productions out of them. Buddy and Ella Johnson, it all happens here on Blues Before Sunrise, hour number one, devoted to the sounds of Bronzeville. And with that thought in mind, let's listen to a trumpeter and vocalist, one of my favorites, Hot Lips Page.
2: Relations. I've got relations, but somehow they don't mean a thing to me. And cousins,

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If you own the Waldorf, time called a Maltese cat. But me believing all you say, it ain't like that. I'll break up my piggy bank and maybe clip my bone. 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

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He's been carousing at the burlicue. Just watch me teach him with the sole of my shoe. 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My, my, just listen here to me. You ain't the biggest catfish in the sea. You practice pecking all day long, some old radio song. Oh, yeah.

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Small fry, she stayed in shallow water. See, I should take you across my knee. You ain't the biggest catfish in the sea. You got your feet all soaking wet. You'll be the death of me, yeah. Oh,

Lips Page here on Blues Before Sunrise. We started with, let's see, the latest one was March 1949, done for Columbia, and I Got an Uncle in Harlem. Then from November 1944, we had a pair, It Ain't Like That, and the Big D Blues. I think those were Continental. And for RC, I think Bluebird, from June 1938, we had Small Fry. And I've often mentioned the fact that one of the Cap brothers, you know, who ran Decca, came to Lips and convinced him. He was a member of the Count Basie band and convinced him to leave the Basie band and he would make him the next Louis Armstrong or Red Allen. And it never quite worked out for Lips. He was a great singer and a pretty good trumpet player as well, but he never caught on commercially the way the other guys did. Time for some Hep Harmony. Let's call on the Ink Spots. Let's go back for the Jive Ink Spots, the early guys. This is from March 19th.

0: to know the story, how Adam gave his rib for Eve. Everybody thinks it's awful, the way she calls for Ad to grieve. But I've thought the matter over, and here is the reason why. I've come to this conclusion that Adam was a lucky guy. Eve cost Adam just one bone, but he couldn't get away with that if he was here today. He never had no sealskin coats to buy, and there were no millionaire bills to pay. No, sir. She gave him stubble, and he got the weary blues. She liked to raise a little cane. Now that is a fact. Still, she only cost him just one bone. And you can't expect too doggone much for that, now, can you? Eve had several thousand dresses, all growing on a tree, they say. And there are lots of women right here now that just think that they grow that way today. Yes, sir. Look at all these big fur jackets and sealskin coats they wear. Kind of skin that Eve wore must have been a little bare. To me, called Adam, just one bone. And you must admit he got his money's worth. But even if he paid more than he should, remember now, Adam was lucky. He owned the earth. She caused him trouble, and he got to wear blue. She was a bit too fond of apples. Now, that is a fact, too. But she only cost him just one bone. And you can't expect to doggone much for that. That's me.
1: Famed black comedian Burt Williams from November 1920 on the Columbia label, and Eve cost Adam just one bone. We started the set with the Ink Spot, some Hep Harmony, Oh Red from March 1938. We also listened to Albert Ammons and a little combo on the Mercury label, Baltimore Breakdown from January 1948, and then Burt Williams from November 1920. It's Blues Before Sunrise. You know, I never have been one to do much forward promoting. You hear all the commercial jokes saying, oh, stay around 15 minutes, we're going to be listening to this. But since I don't ever really do that, let me do it right now. Coming up on hour number three, we're going to be listening to an hour's worth of conversation in piano from famed pianist Jelly Roll Morton. I remember Dick Buckley used to bring these in. They were Library of Congress recordings done by Alan Lomax. And I for years, I've had a four CD set on the Rounder label, but unfortunately, they eliminated all the conversation, which was what was so much fun. But just to give you a taste of what it's going to be like, hour number three, play this for you. It's Jelly Roll Morton. Back, I think these were done in 1938, if I'm not mistaken.

0: was down on the Gulf Coast in 1904. I missed going to the St. Louis Exposition to get in a piano contest, which was won by Alfred Wilson of New Orleans. I was very much disgusted because I thought I should have gone. I thought Tony Jackson was going to be there, and of course that kind of frightened me. But I knew I could have taken Alfred Wilson. So then I decided that I would travel about different little spots. Of course, I was down in Biloxi, Mississippi during the time. I used to often frequent the Flat Top, which was nothing but an old honky-tonk, where nothing but the blues were played. There was fellas around played the blues like Brocky Johnny, Skinnyhead Pete, old Florida Sam, and Tricky Sam and that bunch.
1: What did they play?
0: Well, they just played just ordinary blues, the real low-down blues, honky-tonk blues.
1: What's the name of them?
0: Well, for an instant, Brocky Johnny used to say, sing a tune, something like this. The title was, All You Gals Better Get Out and Walk, because he's gonna start his dirty talk. That's it was. So he happened to truck down to Mobile. At that time, I was supposed to be a very good pool player, and I could slip upon a lot of people playing pool, because I played piano and they thought I devoted all my time to the piano. So we got in Alabama bound, and the frequent saying was, any place that you was going, why, you were supposed to be bound for that place. So in fact, we was Alabama bound. When I got there, I wrote this tune called Alabama Bound. It goes this way.

All right, there you had Jelly Roll Morton. We've got an hour's worth of that coming up during hour number three. We're going to pause and identify the station. We'll be back with hour number two while Bill Davis takes us up to station ID.

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1: It's hour number two of this week's Blues Before Sunrise.

Ray Charles from June 1959, I'm Moving On, gets us started. Hour number two of this week's Blues Before Sunrise. Here's more Ray.

young or old, you ought to get together and let the good time roll out. Don't sit there mumbling, talking trash. If you want to have a ball, you got to go out and spend some cash.

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I got a dollar and a quarter and I'm just Randy Clown. But don't let no female play me cheap. I got 50 cents more than I'm gonna keep.

While I'll bet pretty much everybody recognizes the voice of Annie Laurie when they hear it, there she was with the last two. First, It Hurts to Be in Love, December 1956, and then You Belong to Me from August of 1952. Let's see, before that, we played two by Ray Charles. First, 2 Years of Torture, written by Percy Mayfield, recorded by Ray in June 1959. We also heard Ray from that same session, June 1959, Let the Good Times Roll. We heard a pair by Percy Mayfield. These were done for the Tangerine label, which was Ray Charles' label. I've mentioned this many times before, that Ray really liked what Percy did and signed Percy to a contract for 5 years as a songwriter. And of course, Percy gave him the big hit, Hit the Road Jack, and there were many others. But in turn, Ray put Percy Mayfield on his own Tangerine label. And from that Tangerine period, we had from 1962, Never Say No, and then from 1964, Stand By, and that brought us around to Annie Laurie. You're tuned to Blues Before Sunrise. I'm Steve Cushing. We seem to be playing two by everybody, so let's check out two by Billy Wright.

0: What's happening, Billy? You drinking yourself to death?
1: No, man. My baby walked out on me and left me all by myself. With four cold, cold walls. And man, here's my story. Well, day is breaking. And I'm still awake. Well, I'm done making my one big mistake. Is it worthwhile after all, living with nothing but four cold, cold walls?
0: Don't worry about it, you'll get another woman.
1: I had a real good woman, and I didn't understand that a good woman can always find another man. She's been gone since way last fall, and I'm left with nothing but four cold, cold walls.
0: Why don't you sound her?
1: I wrote her a letter, mailed it in there. I'm praying that it will find my baby somewhere. I hope she'll answer my love call. I'm tired of looking at nothing but four cold, cold walls.
0: Just hold on, man. She'll come back.
1: Yes, it's too late to hope that fate will smile on me. Please send me another mate. I believe she's having herself a ball, while I'm looking at nothing but four cold, cold walls.
0: Don't let it get you down. Straighten up, man.
1: Oh, no need a sign. I'm so, so tired of crying.

0: And that said, we listened to a pair by Billy Wright, recorded for the Savoy label. From October 1952, we listened to a tune called After While. And then from May of 1953, it was Four Cold, Cold Walls. After that, tenor man Hal Singer, pair of instrumentals. Well, I guess actually, technically, the first one had some vocals on it, Go Hal Go. Houndstooth was the name of it, from May of 1956. And then Hal Cornbread Singer and Indian Love Call from August of 1952. You're tuned to Blues Before Sunrise. Let's change the pace, go back for some pre-war recordings. And let's listen. Georgia Tom is heard here, and then we'll listen to Georgia Tom again, this time backing Kansas City Kitty. Two by Georgia Tom.
1: Getting everybody from near and far. If you want to know just who we are, take a ride from us, from Tennessee. Like the way we play, listen while we try to say, take a ride, Papa, from Tennessee.

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0: 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Groceries in your kitchen and your rent's all paid. $5 stockings, $10 shoes. 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
1: Now listen, Mama, you don't have to hurry. 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

Quietus Bentley from March 1929, Big Gorilla Man. The only thing he's got that she needs so bad is another woman's telephone number, I think. Gladys Bentley to round out our set. We had Georgia Tom Dorsey on piano and vocal, Tampa Red Guitar, July 1929, and Eagle Riding Papa. Then Kansas City Kitty, How Can You Have the Blues? From November 1930, Kansas City Kitty was accompanied by Georgia Tom Dorsey. We heard from Aura Alexander. She did 8 records. They're all on the Columbia label. And The Sweetest Daddy in Town, Unknown Pianist, there from September 1931. And Gladys Bentley and Big Gorilla Man from March 1929. She not only sang, but she played her own piano. Tune to Blues Before Sunrise, time for our vintage gospel set. It starts, they did a lot of secular material, but in the early days, the Golden Gate Quartet sang religious numbers as well.

0: I send
1: I'm gonna know then
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1: Well, I'm gonna send you two by two Because two was a Paul and a Silas And a one was a little bitty baby That's born in Bethlehem
0: Children, go bear I send
1: I'm gonna know then
0: how will you send me
1: I'm gonna send you three by three Because three were the Hebrew children And two were the Paul and the Saddust And the one was the little bitty baby That's born in Bethlehem
0: Children go bear I send

0: Now listen, the text, remember, is the woman that had three husbands all die and go to heaven. Then later she dies and she go to heaven. In heaven, whose wife will she be?
1: Yes. Amen.
0: The scriptures answers the question for you, so you'll not be confused. Jesus answered it, and here you are. And Jesus answering said unto them,
1: do ye not therefore err, brethren?
0: Do you not err, my brethren, talking about this question?
1: Yes. Because ye know not the scriptures?
0: Because you do not know the scriptures.
1: Neither the power of God.
0: Neither the power of God.
1: For when they shall rise from the dead.
0: When they shall rise from the dead.
1: They neither marry.
0: They don't marry.
1: Nor are given in marriage.
0: Nor are they given in marriage.
1: But are as the angels which are in heaven.
0: Yes. Now, my precious one, when we get to heaven, there'll be no more marrying, amen, nor given in marriage.
2: Yes.
0: You'll not know one another as husbands and wives.
2: Yes.
0: Because you'll be equal with the angels.
2: Yes.
0: Now, there is no female angels. I want to make that perfectly plain to you. Not saying that to reproach the sisters at all.
2: Yes.
0: But there is no female angels in heaven.
2: Yes.
0: And you know why?

You know, God's business, an angel is a ministering spirit. An angel is that which attends to the business of God. And all God's business is Herod. And God couldn't afford to have any women angels. You know why? You know, when God wants a message carried, he gives the order. And tell Raphael or Gabriel or Michael to go ahead and take the message. But if he had female angels, they'd want to know all about it before they left. And the Lord didn't have any time to hold an argument with women. So there isn't any female angel. And why that is, it is because in heaven they do not multiply by procreation. No. Angels are created spirit beings and they never die. They live forever and eternity. Down in the earth we are subject to death. And therefore we have female and male because we multiply by procreation. And so in heaven there will be no more dying. There will be no more death. When we shall come forth from the resurrection, we'll live equal with the angels. We'll be spiritual beings. And we'll die no more. And therefore we won't need no female angels and won't be any argument over whose wife or whose husband is mine or yours. You see what I'm talking about. Now listen, my precious wife. Maybe you can't understand this, but Jesus is my headlight. Amen. And he's making things kind of bright. And I'm trying to lighten them up for you so you won't be confused. W. J. S. C. W for willingly. J for Jesus. S for suffered. B for victory. Willingly. Jesus. Suffered. For victory. W. J. S.

Yeah.

It's the Gay Sisters out of Chicago. I'm a Soldier from March of 1951. We started with the Golden Gate Quartet, Go Where I Send Thee, Bluebird label from August of 1937. Then we had a sermon from the Elder Lightfoot, Solomon Michaud, December 1933, No Female Angels in Heaven. It was a broadcast done on a station in Virginia. It was WJSV, I believe, were the call letters. After the sermon from the Elder Michaud, we had the Five Blind Boys of Mississippi, Something Within Me, September of 1950, and that brought us around to the Gay Sisters. It's Blues Before Sunrise. I'm Steve Cushing. We're going to pause and identify the station, and we'll be back with hour number three to take us up to station ID. Let's call on Sister Rosetta Tharp and Marie Knight, teamed together. This goes back to November of 1947.

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1: And it's hour number three of this week's Blues Before Sunrise. I'm your host, Steve Cushing. This hour, we're going to be focusing on a great jazz pianist, Jelly Roll Morton. And it occurs to me that over the years, he's a great jazz pianist, but we don't get to hear him too often in the world of blues. And I looked through the discography. Many of the other great pianists are heard behind classic blues singers. Jelly Roll Morton's accompaniments are actually very limited. He was on a total of 10 recorded sides behind blues singers. Of those 10 sides, four of them remained unissued. What brought this all about was, I remember we played a record by Lizzie Miles that featured Jelly Roll Morton. Well, he accompanied her on two records, Edmonia Henderson on two records. Also, he accompanied Frances Herford on two records, but they were unissued. Two recorded sides are unissued. And also accompanied Billy Young. Of the four sides that he was heard with Billy Young, two of them were unissued and two of them were issued. So he had six issued altogether. So we don't really hear much of him on a blues show. But I thought, for those of you that are unfamiliar with him, we would play a couple of records just to, you know, get an idea of who he was. Most of his recordings, his commercial recordings, were done with a band. Jelly Roll Morton and, was it Red Hot Peppers? Yeah, that was the name of his band, and he's on many, many recordings. We'll play, and he did some solo piano things, but not as many as you would think. We're going to start off with one, him playing a solo piano, and then two, he and the Red Hot Peppers. These are commercial recordings. I think almost everything was done for Victor, or the ones that I'm familiar with. So let's listen to a couple featuring Jelly Roll Morton on piano.

right, there's Jelly Roll Morton, solo piano, a thing called Seattle Hunch from July of 1929. Now let's listen to Jelly Roll Morton and his band, the Red Hot Peppers. This is called Burning the Iceberg.

All right. There's an idea of the Red Hot Peppers, Jelly Roll Morton, a couple of commercial recordings, Burning the Iceberg from July 1929. What we're going to do for the rest of the hour, listening to some recordings by Jelly Roll Morton that he made for the Library of Congress in the late 1930s, 37 or 38. Alan Lomax is here doing the questioning, and Jelly Roll Morton talks about his career and plays examples of his music. I remember Dick Buckley used to play these from time to time. I always found it fascinating, not only the great piano playing, but the stories. Buckley sort of chuckled because he thought a lot of the stuff that was said had later been sort of debunked and proven not to be true, but it's fascinating listening just the same. We'll break in from time to time. Again, this is Jelly Roll Morton, recorded at the Library of Congress.

0: was down on the Gulf Coast in 1904. I missed going to the St. Louis Exposition to get in a piano contest, which was won by Alfred Wilson of New Orleans. I was very much disgusted because I thought I should have gone. I thought Tony Jackson was going to be there, and of course that kind of frightened me. But I knew I could have taken Alfred Wilson. So then I decided that I would travel about different little spots. Of course, I was down in Biloxi, Mississippi during the time. I used to often frequent the Flat Top, which was nothing but an old honky-tonk, where nothing but the blues were played. There was fellas around played the blues like Brocky Johnny, Skinnyhead Pete, old Florida Sam, and Tricky Sam and that bunch.
1: What did they play?
0: Well, they just played just ordinary blues, the real low-down blues, honky-tonk blues.
1: What's the name of that?
0: Well, for an instant, Brock and Johnny used to say, sing a tune, something like this. The title was, All You Gals Better Get Out and Walk, because he's gonna start his dirty talk. That's it was. So he happened to truck down to Mobile. At that time, I was supposed to be a very good pool player, and I could slip upon a lot of people playing pool. Because I played piano and they thought I devoted all my time to the piano. So we got in Alabama bound, and the frequent saying was, any place that you was going, why, you were supposed to be bound for that place. So in fact, it was Alabama bound. When I got there, I wrote this tune called Alabama Bound. It goes this way.

course, I wrote this tune while I was in Alabama, about the year of 1905, when I was about 20 years old. I was considered very good amongst my friends, that is, so far as the writing period. And I've always had the kind of little inkling to write a tune at most any place that I would ever land. Of course, we had King Porter around there. That is, I mean Porter King, the man that King Porter's stomp was named after. He was considered a very good piano player. And of course, we had King. I just remember his name. I think his name Charlie King, another piano player around there. Baby Grice was another one that was supposed to be good. That was all in Mobile. Baby Grice was from Pensacola, Florida. Then we had another one around that was supposed to be very good from Florida also. His name was Frazier Davis. And Frank Rachel was supposed to be the tops when it came down around Georgia. But somehow or another, most all those boys kind of felt that I had a little composing ideas and always tried to, encourage me to play some numbers. That is, write a number, I mean. So that's why I wrote Alabama Bound. What do you want me to do? That's the way I'd play it for the girls and do the high kicks. Said, my, play that thing, boy. And I'd say, well, certainly do it, little old girl. That's just the way they used to act down Mobile those days, around St. Louis and Warren, part of the famous corner. I never will forget after I beat some guys playing pool. If it wasn't from one of my piano playing friends, you'd never heard this record because the guy was gonna knife me right in the back, I'm telling you. He had the knife right on me. He said that I only used the piano for a decoy, which he was right. And of course, he had in his mind that I was kind of nice looking. Imagine that, huh? Well, that's of course, he wasn't such a good looking fella himself. He had some awful rubber looking lips, I'm telling you. Yes, indeed. He's kind of jealous of me, I suppose he was, anyhow.

0: King Porter was the first stomp, or the first tune with a name stomp, wrote in the United States. You must pardon me for clearing my throat, since I've got to do it occasionally. Of course, I tell you the fact about it. I don't know what the name stomp mean myself. There really wasn't any meaning, only that people would stamp their feet, and I decided that the name stomp would be fitted for it. Of course, this tune, I was inspired by the name from a very dear friend of mine and a marvelous pianist now on the cold, cold ground. A gentleman from Florida, an educated gentleman with a wonderful musical education, far much better than mine. Now, this gentleman's name was Mr. King, Porter King. Now, this gentleman was named Porter King, as I before stated. And, of course, he seemed to have a kind of a yearn for my style of playing, although we had two different style of playing. And, of course, he particularly liked this type of number that I was playing, and that was the reason that I named it after him, but not Porter King. I changed the name backwards and named it King Porter Stomp. Now, this tune become to be the outstanding favorite of every great hot band throughout the world that had the accomplishments and qualifications of playing. And until today, this tune has been the cause of many great bands to come to fame. It has caused the outstanding tunes today to use the backgrounds that belong to King Porter in order to make great tunes of themselves.
1: When did you write this?
0: This tune was wrote the same year as Alabama Bound in 1905. It was wrote the same time with another tune that I wrote. Of course, I never got any credit for it. Mr. Williams, Clarence Williams, got the credit for it. It was, "You Can Have It, I Don't Want It." Well, it went something like this. There was no words, it was just a lot of foolish words to

0: baby, you can have it from me. Of course, it didn't sound so good, see, but Clarence Williams thought it was all right, and he'd taken the number, and it was really his first hit. It was my material because I used to, in fact, I happened to be the man that taught Mr. Williams how to play. And of course, I don't intend to say anything unless it's real facts, and it's really fact. Of course, we'll finish up by playing King Porter Stomp, do you think?
1: Why didn't you ever copyright any of these tunes way back
0: then? Well, I'll tell you why we didn't copyright them. We didn't copyright them for, that is, for a great reason. Not only me, but many others. Why, the publishers thought that they could buy anything they wanted for $15, $20. Well, the fact was that at that particular time, the sporting houses were all over the country, and you could go in any town. If you was a good piano player, just as soon as you hit town, you had 10 jobs waiting for you. So we all made a lot of money, and $10 or $15 or $20 or $100 didn't mean very much to us during those days. I'd really like to see those days back again. I'm telling you the truth. They were wonderful days. So the publishers, we didn't give them anything. So they decided, we know a way to get them, so that a lot of publishers would come out with tunes, our melodies, and they would steal them, but we kept them for our private material. That is to battle each other in battles of music. Battles of music is old, ages old. And of course, if we had the best material, we was considered one of the best men. And of course, the best player always had the best jobs. And the best jobs always meant plenty of money. When I made $100 a day, I thought I had a small day. And now today, if I make 10, I think I've got a great day. That's how that was. Is there any other information you would like to ask?

0: with it.
1: General, tell us about yourself. Tell us where you were born, who your folks were, when, how.
0: Well, I'll tell you. As I can understand, my folks were in the city of New Orleans long before the Louisiana Purchase. And all my folks came directly from the shores. Not the shores, I mean from France. That's crossed the world and the other world. And they landed here in a new world years ago. I remember so far back as my great-grandmother and great-grandfather.
1: Tell us about what their names were,
0: Charlie. Their names, my great-grandfather's name was Emile Peche. That's a French name. And the grandmother was Mimi Peche. It seems to be all French. And as long as I can remember those folks, they never was able to speak a word in American or English.
1: Did they own slaves?
0: Well, I don't know. I don't think they had no slaves back there in Louisiana. I don't think so. I don't know, but they never spoke of anything like that. My grandmother, her name was Laura. She married a French settler in New Orleans by the name of Henry Monet. That was my grandfather. And either one of them spoke American or English. Well, my grandmother bore sons named Henry, Gus, Neville, and Nelisco, all French names. And she bore the daughters, Louise, and Viola, and Margaret. That was the three daughters. Louise, her elder daughter, happened to be my mother, Fred Jelly Roll Morton. Of course, I guess you wonder how the name Morton come in. By the name Morton being an English name, it wouldn't sound very much like a French name. But my real name is Ferdinand Lamotte. My mother also married one of the French settlers in New Orleans out of a French family, being a contractor. My father was a brick contractor, bricklayer, making large buildings and so forth and so on. We always had some kind of a musical instruments in the house, including guitar, drums, piano, trombone, and so forth and so on, harmonica and jukebox. We had lots of them. And everybody always played for their pleasure, whatever the ones that desired to play. We always had ample time that was given us and periods to rehearse our lessons, which was given to anyone that was desirous in accepting lessons. But of course, the family never had an idea that they wanted musicians in the family to make a living. They always had it in their mind that a musician was a tramp. With the exceptions of the French opera house players, which they always patronized. They only thought there was the great musicians in the country. In fact, I myself was inspired by going to the French opera house once, because the fact of it was I liked to play piano. And piano was known at that time to be an instrument for a lady. So I had, and in my mind, that if I played piano, I would be misunderstood.
2: 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You're listening to Jelly Roll Morton. These are Library of Congress recordings done, I think, in 1938 with Alan Lomax doing the interviewing. And I think they came out, I was trying to... They originally came out as a set of 78s, and then they came out, I think it was it like 7 or 8 LPs, and now I think there are 7 CDs, if you can find them. I bought the volumes, CDs, that were put out by the folks at Rounder Label, and I was disappointed because they did what they thought everybody wanted them to do, which was to eliminate all the talk from Jelly Roll Morton and just capture the piano performances. So I put these on and wondered where the stories were, because that's what I liked the most. There's still a lot more here. You're tuned to Blues Before Sunrise. I'm Steve Cushing, and we'll go back and listen to the second part of our recordings with Jelly Roll Morton.
1: Did you call your sister?
0: Well, no, they didn't call me sister, but they always said that piano was a girl's instrument. So then I'd taken to the guitar. That was due to the fact that my godmother was always interested in me. And I become to be a very efficient guitarist until I met Bud Scott, one of the famous guitarists in this country today. I was known to be the best. And when I found out that he was dividing with me my popularity, I decided immediately to quit playing guitar and try the piano, which I did secretly, that is, with the exception of my family. They're the only ones that knew. I'd taken lessons. I tried under different teachers, and I find that most of them were fakes those days. They couldn't read very much themselves. During that time, they used to have in the Sunday papers, different tunes come out. And when these tunes would come out, it would be my desire to play these tunes correctly. At the time, I had a colored teacher by the name of Mrs. Moment. Mrs. Moment was no doubt the biggest ham of a teacher that I've ever heard or seen since or before. She fooled me all the time when I'd take these numbers and place in front of her. She would rattle them off like nobody's business. And about the third one, she rattled off sound like the first one. Then I began to get wise and wouldn't take lessons any further. Then I demanded I would either go by myself and learn the best way I knew how or be placed under an efficient teacher, which I was then placed under a teacher at the St. Joseph University, a Catholic university in the city of New Orleans. And I become to learn under the Catholic tutorage, which was quite efficient. I then later taken lessons from a known professor, college professor named Professor Nickerson, which is considered very good. I tell you, things is driving along then. Then one day at the French Opera House, going there with my folks, I happened to notice a pianist there that didn't wear long hair. That was the first time I decided that the instrument was good for a gentleman, same as it was a lady.
1: What was his name, and when was this?
0: Well, I don't remember his name, but I must have been about 10 years old. I don't remember his name.
1: That was about when?
0: Well, that was no doubt about the year of 1895.
1: Was he from France?
0: Well, he's supposed to be. All the French opera players were supposed to be from France. I remember the old building very well on Royal Street.
1: Do you remember any of the stuff the pianists used to play in the French Opera?
0: Well, they used to play numbers like Faust and tunes like that, you know, French numbers. And for instance, used to play this number and sing it.

0: play any of the music?
1: Well, I don't remember now.
0: Did you ever hear of a composer named Gottschall?
1: Yep.
0: They used to play his stuff around there?
1: No doubt they did, but I was kind of young at the time. This is Miserere from El Trovador.

0: Of course, that was the type of number that they used to play in the French Opera House. And it was one of the tunes that has always lived in my mind as one of the great favorites of the opera singers. I'll tell you the truth, of course, I transformed a lot of those numbers into jazz time. And from time to time, for instance, Sextet from Lucia, of course, there's different variations and ideas in it that no doubt would have a tendency to detract or to masquerade the tunes. As I mentioned before, but my name was Lamarque. Lamarque was really my name, but Father wanted me to be a hard-working boy. He wanted me to work in the bricklayer trade. He wanted to pay me $2 a day as a foreman. I decided after I learned to play music that I could make more money, which I interceded. In my younger days, I was brought in to the Tenderloin district by friends, young friends, of course. Even before we were in long pants, we used to steal long pants from around the fathers and brothers and uncles and so forth and so on.
1: Could you go down there before you had long pants on?
0: No, why, the policeman would run you right in jail. It'd run you ragged. I remember Fast Mail very well. Fast Mail was known to be Fast Mail because he had two legs and feet that couldn't be beat. Of course, we kids from time to time would climb those 8 and 10 feet high board fences. We'd really climb them and get away from these people, but they kept us right out of the district. They'd take the straps on the end of the clubs and just make switches out of them, cut our legs into ribbons, and was very much frightened. I happened to invade that section, one of the sections of the district where the birth of jazz originated.
1: Where was this? How old were you?
0: At that time, that was the year of 1902. I was about 17 years old. I happened to go to Villeray and Bienville. At that time, one of the most famous night spots after everything was closed. It was only a back room where all the greatest pianists frequented after they got off from work. All the pianists got off from work in the sporting houses at around 4 or after, unless they had plenty of money involved. And they would go to this Frenchman's. That was the name of the place, Saloon. And there would be everything in the line of hilarity there. They would have even millionaires to come to listen to the different great pianists, what would no doubt be their favorites maybe among them.
1: They used to play.
0: Well, they played every type of music. Everyone no doubt had a different style.
1: Were they white and colored both?
0: They had every class. We had Spanish, we had colored, we had white, we had Frenchmen, we had Americans.
1: You remember specifically, were there Frenchmen who just come from France there in those places?
0: We had them from all parts of the world. New Orleans was a stomping grounds, we'll say, for all the greatest pianists in the country, because there were more jobs in that section of the world and that for pianists than any other 10 places in the world. The reason for that, they had so many mansions, folding houses, that paid nothing to no pianist. Their salary was $1 a day in the small places, but couldn't afford to pay. The big places guaranteed $5 a night. If you didn't make $5, they would pay you $5. But that was never the case, because when you didn't make $100, you had a bad night. Such houses as Hilma Burt's, next door to Tom Anderson's Saloon, corner Custom House, and Basin Street, was one of the mansions. Tom Anderson was supposed to be the husband of this Hilma Burt. Was no doubt one of the best paying places in the city.
1: How much would you make there?
0: Well, I never made no night, as I remember, under $100. It was a very bad night when we made $100. It was very often men would come into the houses and hand you a 20 or hand you 40 or $50 note. It was just like a match. wine flowed much more than water did during those periods. And many of those houses, there's more wine sold than beer. I mean the kind of wine I'm speaking about. I don't mean Sauternes or nothing like that. I mean champagne. Beer was sold for a dollar a bottle. Wine sold from 5 to 10, depending upon the type of wine that you bought. Of course, they were all imported. Among the main ones were Clicquot, which is a French wine, and Mumm's Extra Dry. That was an English wine.
1: Well, so you were telling us about this hangout for pianists.
0: Yes.
1: Who used to be down there?
0: Well, I didn't finish on that. I was only getting to this point, why we had so many pianists. Well, after 4 o'clock in the morning, all the girls that could get out of the houses, they were there. There weren't any discrimination of any kind. They all sat at different tables or any place that they felt like sitting. They all mingled together as they wished to. And everyone was just like one big happy family. People from all over the country came there. There were most times that you couldn't get in. This place would go on from 4 o'clock in the morning at a tremendous rate of speed, with plenty of money, drinks of all types, till maybe 12, 1, 2, 3 o'clock in the daytime. Of course, when the great pianists used to leave, then all the crowds would leave. Among some of these great pianists, I may mention some that I remember very well, Sammy Davis, one of the greatest manipulators I guess I've ever seen in history of the world on a piano. And the gentleman had a lot of knowledge in music. He was a colored boy.
1: Where was he from?
0: He was from New Orleans, born and reared in New Orleans. He was a Creole. For a little illustration of Sammy Davis, I will see if I can imitate him just a bit.

0: sound. Well, I don't know the name of this tune. I only remembered a little bit. Of course, it's been years since I've seen Sammy.
1: Is that a ragtime tune?
0: Yeah, that's considered ragtime. That was one of his styles, though. Most everybody had a different style. And among them, we had, no doubt, according to what I can understand from throughout the country, Tony Jackson always frequented this place. And Tony was considered, among all who knew him, the greatest single-hand entertainer in the world. His memory being something like nobody's ever heard in the music world. There's no tune that would ever come up from any opera, from any show of any kind, or anything that was wrote on paper that Tony couldn't play by memory. One of Tony's great tunes that he wrote some years ago, about the year of 1913 or 14, was Pretty Baby. I guess we all remember Pretty Baby, all right. It was a $1 million hit in less than a year. I'll demonstrate a little bit of it.

Oh boy, when I do that, he'd know I was coming in when he hear me do that, see? And then sing it.

0: Then among, he would be among the great favorites. He was no doubt the outstanding favorite in the whole city of New Orleans. I have never known any pianist to come from any section of the world that would leave New Orleans victorious. We had so many different styles that whenever you came into New Orleans, it wouldn't make any difference if you just came from Paris or any part of England or Europe, any place. Whatever your tunes were over there, they were the same tunes in New Orleans, because the boys always played every type tune, and especially Tony. He played all the high-class numbers, same as the low. He was the outstanding favorite, no doubt, in the city of New Orleans by both white and black.
1: Was he colored, too?
0: He was very colored. He was real dark, and he wasn't a bit good-looking, but he had a beautiful disposition. Yes, Tony Jackson was no doubt the favorite, as I before stated. And he was a favorite among all. He had such a beautiful voice and such a marvelous range. His range on a blues tune would be just exactly like a blues singer. On an opera tune would be just exactly as an opera singer. And he was always one of the first with the latest tunes. And he never went in for battles of music very much, but he never did shun. When they called on Tony, he was always there. He went to Chicago and was the favorite there. He was very much instrumental in me going to Chicago first, very much to my regret, because there was much more money in New Orleans than there were in Chicago. But Tony Jackson liked the freedom that was there. Tony happened to be one of these gentlemen that's called, a lot of people call him Lady or Sissy or something like that. But he was very good and very much admired.
1: Was he a ferry?
0: I guess he's either a ferry or a steamboat. One or the other. I don't know what you call it. One or the other. I guess it's a ferry. That's what you pay a nickel for, I guess. Anyway, Tony was a great favorite in the city of Chicago also. He was no doubt the outstanding favorite in the city of Chicago until he enticed me to go to Chicago on several trips. I got the blues and went back to New Orleans. I finally stayed for a while, until a contest came up once, and successfully I won a contest over Tony Jackson.

0: that threw me in first line. I never believed that the contest was given to the right party, even though I was the winner. I always thought Tony Jackson should have had, I'm saying, the emblem as the winner.
1: Well, tell us something about what used to happen at those funerals in New Orleans.
0: Well, I haven't finished. You want to get back down there? Well, I haven't gone from New Orleans, see, because, you see, in the Frenchman's, we had Alfred Wilson and Albert Cowell. They're both great pianists. Both of those boys are colored. And we had Kid Ross, a white boy. Kid Ross was one of the outstanding hot piano players in the country. There's no question about it. In fact, all these men I mentioned, it was hard to beat. Kid Ross, he was the study player at Lula White's, one of the big mansions in New Orleans and one of the big sporting houses there. Tony Jackson, he used to play at Gypsy Schaefer's, one of the most notoriety women I've ever seen in a high-class way. She was a notoriety kind that everybody liked. She spent her money and didn't hesitate about spending it, and her main drink was champagne. And if you couldn't buy it, she'd buy it in abundance. Alfred Wilson didn't care to work very much, neither did Albert Cowell. Sammy Davis was good and he knew it, and he didn't care to work. Well, poor Alfred Wilson, the girls taken to him and showed him a point where he didn't have to work, that he could have as much money as he needed without working. He finally become to be a dope fiend. He got on hop. That's the plain name that they call it, ordinary name, which is taken for opium.
1: Did many of these people take dope?
0: Yes, many of them. Many of them, the higher class ones, even. The higher class ones always used opium. And the lower ones, they resorted to cocaine, crown, heroin, and morphine, and so forth and
1: so
0: on.
1: Crown?
0: A crown is some kind of a powder form drug that you could at that time buy in most all the druggists in New Orleans. There wasn't nothing prohibitive about it. It was some sort of a thing like cocaine.
2: And we'll break in here to remind you one more time that you're listening to Blues Before Sunrise. I'm Steve Cushing, and we're listening to Jelly Roll Morton with Library of Congress recordings done in the late 1930s. This is just not even a quarter of the things that he recorded. If you find the entire set, he talks about all sorts of stuff. And we've got one more little segment that'll take us right up to the end of the hour, and then we'll pause and identify the station. Again, it's Jelly Roll Morton on Blues Before Sunrise.
0: Poor Alfred Wilson smoked so much dope till he died. Albert Cowell, he was known as the greatest show player that ever was in existence, as I can remember. I don't know if Albert Cowell ever did smoke any dope, but he's a great gambler. He'd stay up all night. He always was fat, sound, had very bad eyes, would always squinch him all the time. I can plainly say this for Tony Jackson. I don't remember at any time that anybody ever stated that Tony used any dope. For your information, I will try to play one of Tony Jackson's fast speed tunes like he used to play years ago.

0: Arizona used to play these things for what in the sporting houses for what they called the naked dances. Of course, they were naked dances, all right, because they absolutely were stripped. They were stripped. Of course, a naked dance was something that was supposed to be real art in New Orleans. And that was one of the tunes I guess we all played, but we always accredited Tony Jackson to be the best player of this type of a tune. Of course, there were many houses in New Orleans. The district there was considered the second to France, meaning the second greatest in the world, with extensions for blocks and blocks on one side of the north side of Canal Street, which is supposed to be the highest class. Although the highest class district ran from the lowest to the highest, meaning in price and caliber alike. We had the uptown side of the district, which was considered very big, but the price was pretty much even all the way around. And of course, they turned out of many different artists in that section, but never the first class artists because the money wasn't there.
1: What were some of the tunes they used to play down in the lower class districts?
0: Well, they played, for instance, around the honky tonks, like Kaiser's Honky Tonk, and the Red Onion, and Spanos. Those were honky tonks. I'll tell you the fact about it. I don't think some of those places were swept up in months. And they'd have a gambling house in the back there. Of course, every place had a gambling house in New Orleans because the doors were taken off the saloons from one year to the other. Of course, I don't know any time that the racetracks ever closed down. They'd have 100-day races at the city park, and the minute they'd close down, the next day, they would be at the fairgrounds for 100 days. So that would have a continuous racing season in New Orleans, which meant 365 days a year. So gambling was always wide open. These honky-tonks had these dirty, filthy places where they gambled, and they had a lot of rough people that would fight and do anything else. It was really dangerous to anybody that would go in there that didn't know what it was all about. And they always had an old, broke-down piano with some inferior pianist, and they would play something like this. Well, the girls would start, and say, play me something there, boy, play me some blues. So they'd start playing in this way.

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1: It's hour number four of this week's Blues Before Sunrise. I'm your host, Steve Cushing. We're in the alley this hour, and this is Woodrow Adams.

before I was driven from my home. Believe I go back cause everybody wanted to do me wrong. And I believe I'd leave this town. Seem like nobody want me round. Well, I started to go to Memphis, but I didn't know my mind. Seem like everybody want to mistreat me all the time. And I believe I'll leave this town. Seem like nobody

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She said, it's evil all the time. 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I'm sorry, baby, but I got to let

All sorts of down-home sounds here on Blues Before Sunrise. That was Big Walter, June 1951, the Newborn family accompanying. Everybody pretty much is aware of Calvin Newborn on guitar, and then the guy that went on to become the jazz pianist, Phineas Newborn Jr. But I looked in the discography, and they said, perhaps it's Willie Nix on the drums. No, it was Phineas Newborn Sr., who was a drummer that was playing on that particular record. Big Walter Horton on harmonica and vocal. Hard-Hearted Woman from June of 1951. It rounds out the set. We started with Woodrow Adams and Pretty Baby from May of 1952. It was Sylvester Hayes on harmonica, Joe Martin on the drums, Woodrow Adams guitar and vocal. Then we listened to Howlin' Wolf, April 1952. Everybody's in the mood with Willie Johnson on guitar. We listened to Willie Love, recorded for the trumpet label, March 1953, and Lonesome World Blues. And wrapped it up with Willie Nix and Take a Walk with Me from April 1952. Big Walter on harmonica, Willie Johnson guitar, Billy Red Love on piano, Willie Nix on drums and vocal. And then we wrapped it up with Big Walter Horton. You're tuned to Blues Before Sunrise. What do you say we bring it right back here to Chicago in the 1950s?

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Judge, your wife called up and said, let's man go free, because he's a...

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from January 1957, Jody Williams and You May to round out our set. We started with Billy Boy Arnold, Kissing at Midnight, November 1956, Syl Johnson on guitar. Let's see, I'm trying to read my own writing. I know it was Bilo on drums because he did that sort of stop thing that very few people were around to play. Billy Boy Arnold, harmonica and vocal. Then we had Eddie Taylor, I'm Gonna Love You, on the VJ label, November 1957. Such a tight little trio, Eddie Taylor, guitar and vocal, Jimmy Lee Robinson, second guitar, Earl Phillips on the drums. Then we had Johnny Young. This was done for Pete Welding and the Testament label. My Baby Walked Out in 1954. Johnny Young, guitar and vocal, Otis Spann, piano, Slim Willis on harmonica, Robert Whitehead on the drums. Another one by Otis Spann for the Testament label from 1965, Mr. Jelly Roll Maker. We listened to Johnny Little John and some great slide work there. Shake Your Money Maker, done for the Arhuli label, November 1968. And wrapped it up with Jody Williams and You May from January 1957. You're tuned to Blues Before Sunrise. It's the Blues Heritage Showcase. I'm your host, Steve Cushing. We're down in the alley this hour. And I guess we're down in the alley in the 1960s. Let's start this off. Let's start things off with the record. Here he's listed as J.L. Smith. He's the guy who's known today as Jimmy Hi-Fi Smith, great guitar player. And he's the son of Johnny May Dunson. Here he is with the record from 1969. Let's see who's listed here. pardon me. Johnny Little John is here. Johnny Twist is here. Big Walter Horton. It's J.L. Smith. And Tears Won't Help You, Baby.

Yeah, Johnny Ace from January 1954 and So Lonely on the Duke label. Rounds out an extended set. Let's go to the top and we'll work our way through them, the order in which they were heard. We started with J.L. Smith. Again, today he's known as Jimmy Hi-Fi Smith. He's still active, playing great. This is a side from 1969, Tears Won't Help You, Baby. And he was there on guitar and vocal. Also, Johnny Littlejohn and Johnny Twist and Big Walter Horton on harmonica. Then we listened to Oscar Boyd from 1961, Twist with O.C. Lee. We heard from Mary Lane, who, believe it or not, is still alive, active, and performing well here in Chicago. Mary Lane from 1966, with her husband at the time, I guess, Morris Pigeau on guitar, I Always Want You Near. We listened to Piney Brown on Tommy Madman Jones' label called the Mad Label. This was from 1959, and Sugar in My Tea was the name. I'm just trying to read my own writing here. Sugar in My Tea. Lefty Bates on guitar. Then we had Slim Willis and Strange Feeling from 1961, Slim on harmonica vocal, one of a handful of sides by Slim. We listened to Syl Johnson and one of his Federal recordings, I Resign from Your Love, from June of 1961. We also listened to Lee Shot Williams, June of 1964, and When You Move, You Lose, and we wrapped it up with Johnny Ace and So Lonely. You're tuned to Blues Before Sunrise. I'm Steve Cushing. We're going to pause and identify the station. We'll be back with our fifth and final hour. During that final hour, we'll be listening to blues from Los Angeles, but first, of course, at the top of the hour is our soul breakfast. We hope you'll hang around. We'll let Lloyd Glenn take us up to station ID.

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1: Hour number 5 of this week's Blues Before Sunrise.

Henry Mancini in a vocal version of Mr. Lucky from 1965. It gets us started on this fifth and final hour, Blues Before Sunrise. I'm your host, Steve Cushing. Time now for the Soul Breakfast. We start with Wes Montgomery.

0: And breakfast is served. I'm surprised they didn't have like a smashing crash cold cut to wind that thing up. Well, My Fair Lady lives forever, right on the street where you live, from August of 1966. Before that, that's the record that should have been the groove, because they really dug into that one. Misty, version of Misty from August of 1965. It was Groove Holmes on the organ, Gene Edwards guitar, Jimmy Smith on drums on most of them. Side Misty actually was cut at a separate session. Everything else on the record was done in August of 1966. Misty was done a year earlier. In August of 1965, George Randall was the drummer there. Groove Holmes, always great to hear from him. Wraps up our soul breakfast. Let's see, we started with Wes Montgomery, recorded for the Riverside label, and Dreamsville from October 1963. Melvin Ryan on the organ and George Brown on the drums. Wes Montgomery, of course, on guitar. Then we listened to Billy Eckstine, one of the things he recorded for the MGM label as a pop stand-up single vocalist. Things that he did for MGM, and there were a lot of them. There were a couple hundred of them, at least, I think. This is from December 1949. We're working on a sure thing. Billy Eckstine. Then we listened to Lorez Alexandria. And Then I'll Be Tired of You from the year 1959. And The Two Sides by Groove Holmes, Misty and On the Street Where You Live. It's Blues Before Sunrise. I'm Steve Cushing. Before we head to the alley, let's listen to a couple of versions of this. It's a Blue World. First, a broadcast from the Savoy Ballroom in January 1940. It was Ella was in the Chick Webb band, and Chick died, and she took over leadership of the band and was still heading up the orchestra as well as the featured vocalist. So we'll listen to Ella do a version, and then the Jive Bombers with Clarence Palmer from 1959.
1: That was Sweet Sue, and here's Ella with a bit of bad news. It's a Blue World.

0: Jive Bombers from 1959, It's a Blue World, featuring Clarence Palmer as the human echo machine there. Before that, a broadcast from the Savoy Ballroom, January 1940, Ella Fitzgerald heading the Chick Webb Orchestra at that point. Maybe it was the Ella Fitzgerald Orchestra, I don't know. And It's a Blue World, two different versions. It's Blues Before Sunrise. Hey, we do play blues records if you just hang around long enough. We're going to spend the rest of the program down in the alley. And what I've got here, there are three CDs. It's a set, volume 1, 2, and 3, called Jericho Alley on the Flash label. Whoever put these out, they bootlegged them. This is Blues from Los Angeles. And if you're a blues collector, you may be familiar with these names. But you have to be a collector or have been around a long time, because most of the folks on these three CDs are pretty obscure. Doesn't mean they're not good blues. Here's probably the best known of the bunch. It's George Harmonica Smith and Blowin' the Blues.
1: Talked about poor Sonny Boy Williams. They even talked about the great little Walter. But they are dead and gone. But I, George Smith, I left to carry this harmonica blues business on. Now you can talk about me, 'cause I'm gonna blow some blues.

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1: All right, let's shake it up, everybody. 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

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Yes, I'm traveling alone. I done lost all faith in love, and these women comes on too strong. Now since you got me out here haming, and I never slayed before, and you take all my little money and jump it up with Mr. So-and-so from now on. 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

0: I'll never do for now another woman the way I done for you. 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I'll never do for now another woman, baby, the way I done for you. I lost all faith in love, and these women come on too strong.
1: Mercy D, piano and vocal from 1949, Traveling Alone Blues. Rounds out an extended set. Let's see, all of the things except for this last one came on a 3-CD set called Jericho Alley, Blues from Los Angeles. And we're going to have to do this pretty quick. We had George Harmonica Smith and Blowing the Blues, 1968. We also had George Harmonica Smith as Harmonica King and a thing called Hot Rolls from 1956. Gus Jenkins, You Be the One from 1964. We also had Slim Green. His real name was Norm. But we had a thing called Shake 'Em Up from 1959. He was there on guitar and vocal. Then we had Ace Holder and Wabba Susie Q from 1962. We had Lewis and Frosty. Actually, it was Lewis Jackson. I don't know who Frosty was. But from 1955, a thing called Lonesome and Confused. We also heard from Frank Pat, Just a Minute, 1956 recording. And we listened to Curtis Griffith, Griffin. His artist name was C.C. Griffin, and I Do Believe from 1965. That brought us around to Mercy D and Traveling Alone Blues. You've been tuned to Blues Before Sunrise. It's the Blues Heritage Showcase. I'm Steve Cushing. We're here each and every week with a big stack of vintage black recordings. We hope that you're a regular listener, that you'll make plans to join us again next week this same time. Until then, I'm going to leave you with Albatross, and I'm out of here.

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1: In a capital city in the British Isles, people are forced to flee their homes by a mob.
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2: From WNYC New York, this is On the Media. I'm Michael Loewinger. Also on this week's show, two of network TV's biggest news shows made news. The president stormed out of an interview with NBC.
4: "Let's call it quits because I've had enough."
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5: There was a thumb on the scale for the president's version of events. That was a level of political influence that I had never seen in 37 years at CBS News.
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0: 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I'm Brooke Gladstone.
1: And I'm Michael Loewinger. This week, Elon Musk took his company SpaceX public in an IPO billed as the largest in history.
2: SpaceX is on track to become the most valuable company ever to go public and make its founder Elon Musk the first trillionaire.
1: You'd think he'd have his hands full with that, but apparently Musk has also had time to write many, many, many racist posts on X, some of which helped spark violent riots in the UK over the last couple of weeks. The events this week began on Monday when a Sudanese man was arrested and charged with attempted murder for stabbing a white man in Northern Ireland.
3: The attack comes amid escalating tension over immigration across Europe.
1: A video of the gruesome incident immediately appeared on social media, and then
3: Elon Musk writing on X this week, "Only by protesting repeatedly and loudly will there be any change."
1: The next day, masked vigilantes stormed immigrant homes and businesses in Belfast.
4: In a capital city in the British Isles, people are forced to flee their homes by a mob which was intent on causing havoc and setting fires. It is a shocking reality and a terrifying experience for those who had to grab what they could and run for their lives.
1: The week before, in the streets of Southampton, England, anger over another knife attack drew anti-migration protesters, some of whom turned violent.
5: So more footage here of riot police clashing with protesters.
1: In that case, a British Sikh man stabbed and killed a young white man last December. When police arrived at the scene, they mistook the victim, Henry Novak, for the perpetrator and handcuffed him. In body cam footage, you can hear Novak say he's been stabbed and can't breathe, to which a police officer says,
6: "You've been stabbed? Whereabouts?" "I don't think you have, mate."
1: The murderer was sentenced to life in prison, but it was the release of the police body cam footage that set off the most recent chain of events, spurred in part by posts from a notorious conspiracy theorist.
7: Tommy Robinson is the most prominent far-right activist in the UK.
1: David Gilbert is a reporter at Wired covering disinformation and online extremism. He says things really heated up after Elon Musk reposted one of Robinson's videos.
7: He has a huge amount of followers online, but what he's really expert at is inciting anger, stoking tensions and making it seem as if the UK is under attack from minorities.
1: And what effect did that video that he shared, that Elon Musk reposted, what effect did that video have?
7: When he put out a call for people to show up at the police station that night, then hundreds of protesters showed up and he showed up with them and he was able to speak to the crowd.
8: Henry's murder, is I spoke about this for 20 years. I said, you'll be a victim of a race gang, i.e. Pakistani Muslims, will be beating up a white kid. The police will turn up, they jump on the white kid. Every time, I've seen it my whole life, they jump on the white kid.
1: And then, barely a week later, at 10:30 p.m. on Monday night on a Belfast street, bystanders captured video of the moment a Sudanese man, Hadi Alodid, pinned another man, Stephen Ogilvie, to the ground, attacking him with a knife. Ogilvie is now in a coma after losing one eye and suffering wounds to his neck and face. Give me the roadmap of how we went from a bystander video to violence in the streets of Belfast in just 24 hours.
7: As you said, it was 10:30 at night in Belfast. Someone videoed it. We don't know who. They posted it online. Exactly 1 hour later, Tommy Robinson posted the video. That video got 6 million views. A few hours later, Elon Musk responded to Tommy Robinson and then spent the next 24 hours posting consistently about this case. Many major US accounts on X started amplifying the video. When people woke up in the UK on Tuesday morning after the incident, by 7 a.m., people were posting about having protests in Belfast and other cities in Northern Ireland. Far-right groups on Facebook started organizing. Then Elon Musk posted about the protests and said that this is enough. We have to take a stance. People have to push back against this. And by 7 p.m. that evening, there were masked men on the street who were kicking in doors of migrants, setting fire to vehicles, terrorizing migrant communities across Belfast. There's a very few people who are orchestrating this. While much of it is happening on major platforms like X and Facebook, the real hardcore organization is actually happening on other platforms in Telegram chats, where they are talking about OPSEC. They are talking about covering tattoos, wearing nondescript clothes, covering their face, making sure that no one is videoing what they're doing, that they are not wearing smartwatches, that they're not wearing anything identifiable, no digital devices.
1: This call for retribution and protest, which quickly turned into a violent attack on immigrant communities in Belfast, was effectively the narrative cover for a network of people who, in a sort of carefully planned way, sprung into action as if they were training for this sort of moment.
7: That is exactly what happened. One of the groups is part of the wider Active Club network, which is a white supremacist network based in the US, which has a footprint that's growing across the globe. The group that was involved heavily in the kind of planning of these incidents is an offshoot of the Active Club movement for teenagers. So the idea of this movement is that it's based on fitness and male bonding. But what it's actually doing is facilitating the radicalization of young white males into these white supremacist and often neo-Nazi ideologies.
1: Elon Musk wrote, "Murderous migrants beheading innocent people in their hometown is what's making people angry, not social media." He reposted messages claiming that British Prime Minister Keir Starmer, quote, "hates white people." This is just like white supremacist great replacement theory, right?
7: It has been repackaged recently under a term called remigration, which is something that has been bubbling up in Europe for a few years and has been embraced by the Trump administration recently. So it's this idea that white people are under attack, and so therefore we need to kick everyone else out that doesn't look like us.
1: Yeah, and last month you traveled to Porto, Portugal to cover the Remigration Conference, which featured some key far-right American figures, including the ex-commander of Border Patrol, Greg Bovino. And you wrote about the increasing collaboration between American and European far-right remigration believers. How does this international movement fit into the story of what's happened in Belfast and Southampton?
7: I was amazed at the number of Americans who had traveled to Porto. Figures like Bovino, you had members of the New York Young Republicans Club, Jared Taylor, who's a very prominent white supremacist from the US. You had members of Patriot Front. We can link it to what's happening in Belfast because the Patriot Front and Active Clubs in the US have a very, very close relationship. So in what we see in the north of Ireland at the moment is these Active Club networks who have become very involved in what's happening there. They see it as a huge success. They are now holding up this as an example of what other groups across the globe in the US and Europe can do when it comes to fighting back against this claim that they're being replaced. These networks are getting stronger. They are communicating more easily. And I think that's what we saw in Belfast, is that it spread across X so quickly, and they started posting about it, saying this is evidence of why we need to have this extremely racist policy of remigration.
1: The term remigration is a very benign term to describe a very, very violent policy agenda. What are these people imagining would happen?
7: They have a 30-year plan that would happen in three phases. The first phase would see the worst of the worst, what we're seeing in the US at the moment, where they're trying to deport people who are a threat to society, of criminal records, and are there illegally. The second phase would see people who are in the country legally but are not citizens and who have not assimilated and are not white, and they should be sent back to their countries as well. But what the third phase shows is what these people really want. They would look at citizens who do not assimilate to the Western cultures, traditions, and religions. For example, if they are still practicing religions other than Christianity, if they're cooking foods that are not traditional foods in Germany or France or the UK or America, then they would be kicked out.
1: And who gets to decide what assimilation looks like?
7: When I asked Martin Selner, who was called the godfather of remigration at the conference in Portugal, who exactly decides this, he couldn't really give me an answer. Ultimately, it comes down to whoever's in power will decide. This movement is still relatively fringe. In that conference in Porto, there were elected officials, a number of them from Germany, some from Spain, speaking at the conference, listening. 5 years ago, no one had heard about this policy. Now you have dozens of Americans traveling thousands of miles to go to a conference to listen to it.
1: This was not the first time that Elon Musk has been accused of inciting violence in the UK and the rest of Europe. Why is he so fixated on these crimes and European politics? What does he want out of this?
7: I kind of ask myself that question a lot. The only thing I can think of is that as a result of his posts, things happen in the UK. People love him here. People talk this week about how if it hadn't been for X and Elon Musk, we'd never heard about this attack on Stephen Ogilvie in Belfast, which is patently untrue, obviously, but they believe that he is this truth teller and he is giving them the power to speak.
1: I mean, I think he believes the things that he's saying. Intentionally or not, it seems like his ability to whip up violence in the streets, it likely gives him leverage with, I would imagine, like European regulators who oversee his companies. For a month now, the UK government has been discussing a potential ban of X, which allows users to use Grok AI to create pornographic images of women and minors. Keir Starmer has recently said that he wants to amend a law to require social media companies to take down inflammatory posts in the middle of such riots. If I were a lawmaker, I would be thinking, this is exactly the kind of thing we can expect if we try to meddle with Elon Musk's ex, right?
7: Yeah, he knows the power that he has. His repeated attacks on Keir Starmer kind of showed he clearly does not fear lawmakers or authorities in the UK or the EU. I think for years, lawmakers in the EU have been seen as the ones who have been actually holding big tech in the US to account. But ultimately, they've fined them hundreds of millions of dollars. So what? The big tech companies don't care. They'll tie everything up in court for years. And if they do have to pay it in the end, that's fine. They can pay it. They've made enough money.
1: I have to ask you, you have been covering disinformation, political extremism for a long time. And a lot of what you write about are figures in the United States. But you're an Irish writer. You live in Ireland. What does it feel like to watch some of these political movements, figures like Elon Musk, export some of these political movements to where you live?
7: It's terrifying, really. For years when I've been covering this stuff, it didn't really touch me personally because I wouldn't interact one-to-one with people in the real world who were kind of believed much of the stuff that I was covering.
1: Like COVID. QAnon and Pizzagate and that kind of thing.
7: Exactly. COVID changed that overnight. People went down rabbit holes. WhatsApp groups were set up across the country. People got paranoid and they started to believe everything. That group of people who started off believing the COVID was a hoax and not wanting to take the vaccine, they've stayed in those groups, but those groups have morphed to become anti-immigrant racist groups. I suppose for a long time, I felt insulated to an extent by being so far away from a lot of the people I cover. But now I'm actually interacting with them on a daily basis. So it's a big change.
1: It's frightening to see what's just happened in Belfast boomerang back to the United States. Brian Kilmeade of Fox and Friends this week said this to Department of Homeland Security Secretary Mark Wayne Mullen on air.
9: They're standing up because their leaders have let them down in their own streets, trying to take their country back. They want to label them as racist. All they want to be is Irish. They want Ireland back. I see a lot of the same fights here.
7: Brian Kilmeade is completely wrong. A lot of people in the North are incredibly angry about this because this kind of exemplifies a lot of the content that's been posted online about how this is Irish people, nationalists and loyalists, uniting to fight back against the minorities. And there's been memes going around about how loyalists and nationalists in the North, this is the thing that they're going to unite over. That is not true. The groups that we see on the streets of Belfast are loyalist groups that want to stay loyal to the British Crown. They do not want Ireland to be a united country. They want to be British. And that's a very key point that is being missed in a lot of the conversations that are happening about what's happening in Belfast this week.
1: What should listeners look out for when they're reading coverage of these riots?
7: People need to realize why people like Elon Musk and Tommy Robinson are saying the things they're saying. And what they're saying in simple terms is that there is a massive global conspiracy taking place where white people are being replaced in their own countries by minorities. And in the coverage of this story, that has not been really explicitly called out. It's incredibly important to call out what they're trying to do. They don't care about Stephen Ogilvy or Henry Novak. Both the victims' families explicitly said, we do not want our family members' death or injuries to be exploited. Tommy Robinson and Anita Moss do not care. They just see an opportunity to exploit this suffering, to push home this narrative. That's something that needs to be more explicitly called out in media coverage when these incidents happen.
1: David, thank you for doing this work.
7: Thanks for having me and thanks for talking about this. It's important.
1: David Gilbert is a reporter at Wired covering disinformation and online extremism.
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0: 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I'm Brooke Gladstone.
1: And I'm Michael Owinger. As social media spread disinfo is helping to foment unrest and ocean away, a stalwart of the old media, 60 Minutes, one of the few trusted gatekeepers still standing, is being rocked from within. It all started a couple weeks ago when CBS News editor-in-chief Barry Weiss fired a bunch of staffers from the team at 60 Minutes. Among them, executive producer Tanya Simon and correspondents Sharon Alfonsi and Cecilia Vega. On the same day, Weiss installed a new executive producer at the program. Like herself, he's a former New York Times columnist with no prior TV news experience.
15: All hell broke loose at 60 Minutes.
1: Oliver Darcy is the founder of the newsletter Status and a former media reporter at CNN.
15: I can't imagine that CBS management thought this was going to go over well, but I don't believe they anticipated it going this far off the rails.
1: When newly minted executive producer Nick Bilton met his 60 Minutes team a few days after the mass firings, Darcy was leaked an audio recording of the encounter.
15: Scott Pelley, the longtime CBS News journalist and the longtime 60 Minutes correspondent, who was the only correspondent in the room, and he just goes off on Nick Bilton, says he's not basically qualified for his role, says that Barry Weiss is not qualified for her role, says that David Ellison, he doesn't use David Ellison's name, but it's pretty obvious who he's talking about, that David Ellison brought Barry Weiss into CBS News to kill 60 Minutes and that that's exactly what she's doing. And I listened to the audio and it was a really extraordinary, very tense meeting.
1: What have you learned about the new leader of 60 Minutes, Nick Bilton?
15: Nick came in a little hot, if you will. he did a bunch of interviews and sounded pretty condescending, to be totally frank. In one of the interviews with Semaphore, they ask him, what do you think about not having any television experience? Does that intimidate you? And he says, no. Basically, if I need someone to push the button to go live on the air, there are people that I can have push the button for me. And very much diminished the role of the people who work at 60 Minutes and what it takes to go on air with a story. If he had not engendered a lot of goodwill just in the rollout, he was at one point telling Scott Pelley, you don't intimidate me, man, I'm not going to be intimidated by this role. And it sounded very adversarial. And that was not really a great way to come in, given the trauma the 60 Minutes team had just experienced. If you think about it, these are people who have worked together for decades. And then they just watched the new boss at CBS News, Barry Weiss, come in and fire them without any explanation.
1: After their altercation in that meeting, Scott Pelley is summoned by Barry Weiss and some other bigwigs at CBS, and he's fired soon after that. He gave a big interview to the New York Times about his side of things, his shock and confusion about the whole ordeal.
12: You were just fired from the news organization, which you were at the heart of for 37 years.
16: I can't believe I'm hearing those words.
1: Which went viral.
16: There was a thumb on the scale for the president's version of events that I felt was a level of political influence that I had never seen in 37 years at CBS News.
15: We learned this week that David Ellison called Leslie Stahl, the 60 Minutes correspondent, and apologized to her for how this had all gone down, suggested or said that this was his top priority and he wanted to make things right. And that's something you wouldn't say if you thought things were okay, right? And the fact that David Ellison, who is busy trying to convince regulators around the world to approve a $110 billion deal to purchase Warner Brothers Discovery, is now taking time out of his day to clean up Barry Weiss's mess does not seem to bode well for her. Whether this means he will ultimately relieve her of her duties, I think is the open question. And I would not expect anything to happen on that front until Ellison closes his merger, because he's not going to want to rock the boat with the Trump administration, which very much seems to like the direction that Barry Weiss is pushing CBS.
1: You reported that since this all went down, Barry Weiss has pretty much left the newsroom at CBS. She's kind of MIA.
15: My understanding is she has this office suite on the sixth floor of CBS News' headquarters in New York, and that suite is where her lieutenants, her top deputies are, and that's where she is. And to even get in the suite, it's locked. You have to have a key card that has special access, and it's hard to stress. That is very abnormal for a news executive. Typically, editors, the editor-in-chief, they are in the newsroom, they're of the people, they are working on stories with the reporters and producers. The only parallel that I can think of is Chris Licht, who was the ill-fated CNN boss, and Chris did the same thing. It signals at the very least that she's distant from staff, and I think part of it is that she's not trusting anyone around her.
1: You mentioned that David Ellison called Leslie Stahl, which I think we can interpret as an appeal to her, Bill Whitaker, and John Wertheim, the three remaining correspondents at 60 Minutes, to like stay put and not walk out. What's the status of the show right now?
15: Well, I think they're trying the best to recover and move forward. I mean, they have a fall season to produce, and they're supposed to be working on that right now. These are 60-minute stories. These aren't stories that are turned around in a few hours or a day like you might see on cable news. These are well-researched, they're well-fact-checked, and they often require flying the correspondents to all different corners of the world. They're down four correspondents right now. They don't know who's coming in the door next. So it's a mess. Some people have speculated inside the 60 Minutes that they're going to have some trouble getting on the air, maybe not for the first one or two episodes, but after that, they won't have many stories in the bank that they can pull from.
1: Obviously, the state of TV news is not great, but 60 Minutes was enjoying some real success. Paramount itself noted that viewership increased by 9% for the most recent season, and Scott Pelley told the New York Times that the show's digital reach increased by over 100% last year. And yet, Weiss believed the show needed to be overhauled?
15: It doesn't make any sense. If you judge 60 Minutes on any metric, like they were exceeding all the metrics, it's a critically acclaimed show. They had just won 2 Emmys. There were no major journalistic disasters that she could point to and say, look, this wasn't really great. We had this really big black eye this season. So nothing there. They were producing solid journalism. As you mentioned, they were averaging 9.1 million viewers this season, which was a 9% increase year over year, which is, you know, again, in the era of declining linear television reach, that's great. The show's not staying flat. It's going up. It's crazy. And they've been enjoying massive success on digital. In fact, the numbers that Scott Pelley, you said, were referring to are actually in a press release that Paramount itself put out on May 21st. They said that total video views across social platforms were up 185%. They said that total engagement with their content on social was up 137%. TikTok numbers up 85%. Instagram numbers up 65%. They say in here that there were 2.5 billion views on social media. It seems to me that either Paramount was not telling the truth on May 21st when they hailed how well 60 Minutes was doing on digital, or they're not really telling us the truth now as they're trying to find an excuse for blowing up the show.
1: This leads to the question that everyone is asking and arguing about. Why did they so aggressively target this show? On MS Now and other liberal media spaces, we've heard that the goal here was to purposefully ruin 60 Minutes and CBS.
17: The goal here is to destroy the brand, because that's what's happened. Because you have not only 60 Minutes basically gutted, like a dead tree from the inside, but you also have this tremendous anxiety over at CBS News.
1: Do you think we're witnessing a grand plan to incapacitate an outlet critical of this administration? Or is this just incompetence?
15: It could be a mixture of both. It's not just liberal talking heads saying this. It's Scott Pelley. It's Steve Kroft, the longtime 60 Minutes correspondent, who told me that he never thought he would see that 60 Minutes would be, quote, executed by the president of the United States. And honestly, even if it's not a direct result, if 60 Minutes were not getting under Donald Trump's skin, it's hard for me to imagine they would blow up the show. Because again, by every other metric, it's doing really well. So the only thing that makes sense really is that David Ellison, who is doing everything he can to ingratiate himself with the president of the United States, decided that, you know, something needed to be done about 60 Minutes. Now, maybe he didn't say destroy the program. Maybe it was relayed to Barry Weiss that it needed to be more fair or open-minded to the rest of America, some version of that. And maybe she's just an incompetent manager and just executed this entire thing really poorly. We don't know what happened, but I think we'd all be fools not to believe that Donald Trump ranting about 60 Minutes in public is not also communicating that to them in private. And whatever the Ellisons are telling Donald Trump, it's music to his ears, because the entire administration is saying, we can't wait for you to get CNN next.
1: Tom Lay at Defector had this hypothesis. I'm going to read from his piece. Weiss is failing at this because she's not actually a propagandist. She's a culture warrior who sees every step of her career as part of a process in which she is bringing her enemies to heel. Does that analysis hold water for you?
15: I'm not sure. I think that Barry Weiss likes to be a disruptor, and I think that's worked kind of well for her on Substack, or at least on the internet in general. She seems to be someone who generates controversy, which becomes attention, which grows her numbers and builds her following to be bigger. And I think that works to some extent on the internet, but television news is a lot different. CBS News has never been in the public discourse more than it is today. And their ratings are still really, really bad. I believe that in May, CBS Mornings, their flagship morning show with Gayle King, it had its worst rated May on record ever. And her big thing that she's done prior to this was the evening news with Tony DeCoppel, who is her handpicked anchor. And that show has suffered the worst ratings of the 21st century under her watch. It's hard to get in her mind, but it just seems to me like she doesn't understand who the CBS News audience is. And she doesn't understand that attention on CBS News does not translate into ratings the same way it might on the internet.
1: Let's zoom out a bit. In 2024, CBS reported The Late Show with Stephen Colbert captured $70.2 million in advertising, while 60 Minutes caught $79.7 million. But as Variety's Brian Steinberg reported, advertisers are moving away from both of those formats towards sports, streaming, and live entertainment. So even though 60 Minutes was still making money, is there something to the idea that its future success was not something that CBS could count on, that there was legitimate reason to start shaking up the show?
15: Yeah, I mean, there's definitely legitimate reason to be planning for a post-linear television future. If you're not planning for that future right now, I think it'd be irresponsible. I think the question is, how do you do it? And I can't imagine that anyone thinks that Barry Weiss is doing a good job here. Do you fire the people who are posting really good digital numbers? Or do you say, hey, you guys are doing really good on digital. I saw that we had like a record year across social media. How do we do better there?
1: This whole situation is kind of a win-win for MAGA. If Weiss succeeds in kind of turning CBS News into this engine of anti-woke content, that's good for the White House. Or if it burns the place down and liberal viewers get up and leave like they did with the Washington Post, that's just one more critical news organization gone. It seems like this political movement wants a news environment where there are no legacy outlets left to do decent journalism, where it's all just partisan content and the best at getting attention wins.
15: That's a really good way of looking at it. And I think that's why Donald Trump is so happy with the Ellisons. He sings their praises every time he's asked about them. And I think that's why he's so excited, and the rest of the administration is excited, for David Ellison to be in control of CNN. Because 60 Minutes is one thing, but Donald Trump, like, let's be honest, he has been obsessed with CNN since he ascended in politics more than a decade ago. And that's because, like, authoritarians don't like there being a shared set of facts. They want information chaos where they can plant narratives and not face resistance. And if CNN is no longer fact-checking Donald Trump and holding him to account and just is even softer on him, that is the entire point of all this stuff. The people losing here are the people who believe in like a news landscape where organizations are tethered to the facts and are able to be profitable by telling the truth. And the people who are winning here are the ones that want to destroy our sense of shared reality.
1: Oliver, thanks for staying on top of this story and thanks for joining us.
15: Thank you so much for having me.
1: Oliver Darcy hosts the media criticism podcast, Power Lines. We reached out to CBS for comment, but didn't hear back by time of publishing.
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0: This is On the Media. I'm Michael Loewinger.
1: And I'm Brooke Gladstone. As Oliver Darcy said, the Trump administration and the MAGA movement would love nothing more than a complicit, or at least compliant, media. In lieu of that, the strategy appears to be to pollute our current information ecosystem with nonstop, often contradictory verbiage. A good example presented itself on Meet the Press.
2: They're urging the votes to be counted quickly. That's how they vote in California.
3: They're crooked, just like you're crooked. Your press is crooked, and Meet the Press is crooked.
2: To be fair, I'm not crooked, but let's
3: really?
2: Let's
3: well, continue. You play right into their hands.
2: Let's continue.
3: You're either crooked or you're stupid.
2: Let's continue.
3: You play right into their hands.
1: It was a heated back and forth that ended with the president and pulling off his mic.
3: Let's call it quits because I've had enough.
1: What prompted that? Host Kristen Welker had been unusually pushy on Trump's war of choice with Iran.
2: What changed? Because you insisted no new wars.
3: First of all, I didn't guarantee no war.
4: All of us who lived through his campaign know that he made that kind of a centerpiece. He said this.
5: Under Trump, we will have no more wars.
1: The Daily Show's Jon Stewart.
4: And he also said this.
6: I'm not going to start a war. I'm going to stop wars.
4: Of course, he also said this.
7: I'll keep you out of wars.
4: So, no wars again?
6: We won't have wars again.
4: See what I mean?
1: Sometimes it can be hard to find the words to describe exactly what's going on, since Trump's obfuscations, misdirections, brazen lying are unprecedented in our democracy. The frequent, frantic declamations of authoritarianism, unbridled corruption, and would-be king, they just don't capture it. It's happening so fast and frenetically, we haven't had the time to coin words with the specificity required to describe how the wheels are turning. That's why Maria Kuznetsova and Dan Storia have decided to write a guidebook of sorts. It's called How to Survive Authoritarianism, a Russian's phrase book for everyday life in America, and it'll be out in the fall. Maria and Dan worked as activists and human rights defenders in Russia for about a decade before Putin's crackdowns made it too dangerous to stay. They now live abroad in exile. I asked them to start by describing a couple of terms which describe the way that the citizens have to operate under these leaders.
8: Ручное управление, the manual control, it's a newer term. It comes from Putin-era Russia, whereas челобитное goes back to the times of Ivan the Terrible. And челобитное literally means you're bowing so hard that you strike your head on the floor. In Russia, you see it all the time, where people who need something as basic as having their road paved in their city, they essentially have to record these teary messages to Vladimir Putin, asking him to intervene and do something about this.
9: I want to add to that that a huge and important part of челобитное is humiliation. And humiliation in this process is on purpose.
8: There is the example here, the showdown in the Oval back with Zelensky. When Zelensky was attacked by J.D. Vance and then by Donald Trump.
1: How can you dress like that?
8: Yes, how can you dress like that? Do you own a suit?
1: You never once said thank you.
8: Exactly.
1: There's another one of these terms that I think show the dangers of authoritarianism, at least as a mode of government. The phrase is, and you can say it in Russian, effective manager.
8: Крепкий хозяйственник. It denoted these technocrats within the Soviet systems who would run cities, they would run collective farms, they would run gulags in some cases. It is a successful yet ruthless technocrat. And it became especially popular in post-Soviet Russia. But then it became really popular within the Putin elite. Vladimir Putin and the rest of them being extremely impressed with the Chinese model, with the Singaporean model, where you have pretty much zero political life, you have pretty much zero democratic freedoms and liberties, but at the same time you have economic growth, the trains run on time, and the streets are immaculately clean. And this is exactly what we see the contemporary right in America, people like Curtis Yarvin, for example, allegedly J.D. Vance's favorite philosopher, people like Peter Thiel, this is exactly what they advocate. They advocate for something they call a corporate monarchy. And the argument that these people give is that we need to delegate all our power to the single executive. This concentration will make sure that the trains run on time, the streets are clean, you can walk alone at night, and so on and so forth. Just give up your freedom of speech.
1: Right. But why the hell then would they be throwing their support behind a clear incompetent, where the economy is in free fall, the streets are not clean, there is civil unrest, and the whole thing? I don't know how to answer that question, but maybe it can lead us to the idea we haven't talked about yet, which is manual control, that word.
9: Ручное управление. What we see right now in America, what we see now in Russia, is quite different from what we saw in dictatorships of the 20th century. Now the regimes are very personalistic, and basically you find a person who is charismatic enough to lead the movement, and then you deal with all of the problems that arise with that. Manual control basically means that all of the bureaucrats are afraid to make any decisions, and every time they have to make one, every decision is just kicked off upstairs till it reaches the most powerful person in the country, or at least the minister. The problem with such system is that it stops reacting to routine tasks

0: vehicle. Again, fixing the road, stuff like that.
1: There are a couple of Russian phrases that both relate to leaders staying in power longer than legally allowed. And the words are, in English, castling and zeroing.
2: Castling is rokirovka in Russian, the chess move, right, where you shield your king with your rook. So Putin, at one point, when he needed to leave the presidency so that he wouldn't be breaking the law, what he did is he created out of thin air replacement for himself. That replacement's name was Dmitry Medvedev, who indeed ended up continuing the exact same policies that were going on under Vladimir Putin. And in fact, it was under Medvedev that Russia invaded Georgia in 2008.
1: Something you've pointed out, a lot of nations, China, Venezuela, they just changed the constitution to allow them to stay forever.
2: And this is what zeroing is. Zeroing or обнуление. It's just basically canceling your term limits. Masha, maybe you could explain it better than I can.
0: Yeah, right. So what Putin did basically was, officially we still have term limits in Russian constitution. Putin just proposed that because we are changing constitution substantially in 2020 and we had this pseudo referendum that ran for 7 days all over Russia to do that, we kind of reset the terms. So basically the exception of not having two presidential terms only applies to Putin and it will apply again to everyone after
1: right.
0: him.
1: Right. The clock stopped for Putin.
0: Yeah, basically.
1: You wrote about polytechnologi or political technologists. These are people who exist to maintain the illusion that an undemocratic system is working democratically. Some call that illiberal democracy. Can you tell me about some of the more creative ways Putin's political technologists managed to pull this off?
2: The term that we use in the book is electoral activities. They are not really elections, they are a performance, and everything within this performance isn't about real policies of the candidates as much as it is about the various trickery that political technologists use. For instance, in Russia, we have something called the Dead Souls. Now, the Dead Souls, of course, it's the title of the amazing novel by Russian imperial writer Nikolai Gogol.
1: It's a hilarious book.
2: Yes. Anyway, we actually have many cases in Russia where during the elections or electoral activities, you have people voting, again, quote unquote voting, and these people, they might have died years and years ago, or they may never have existed in the first place. And coincidentally, they always tend to vote for Vladimir Putin or for his favorite party, the United Russia.
1: There's a Russian phrase, svoyim vsyo chushchim zakon, which means everything for our own, for others, the law. You know, another phrase, bilby chelovek.
2: Bilby chelovek, a statya найдется.
1: Yeah, give me the man and I'll find the crime. And all of these involve what in English is called undesirables, also a Russian term.
0: Basically, authoritarians start to use law just for their own purposes, while still pretending that having some law implemented is a thing of democracy. They also start to use law selectively, and that's what phrases like find me a man and I will find you a crime refers to. And we actually have such a prominent example right now in the United States. It's what's going on with James Comey and the fact that they're trying now to prosecute him based on an Instagram post that had 100 likes. That gives me vibes of late Putin's regime, actually. You just decide who you don't like, you decide who you want to prosecute, and then you find anything on them. What people in America don't understand right now is that sometimes this kind of political prosecution, its goal is not to put a person into jail. The goal is to threaten you with the process, and it doesn't matter how this process ends. It basically deters a lot of people in power from even

0: attempting to say something against the wannabe dictator.
1: So let's turn to infopomoika, basically an information dumpster. And it's a phrase that depicts how tyranny can corrupt our perception of reality.
0: Basically, what Putin's regime decided to do is to create as many versions of reality as possible to confuse people and to encourage people to disengage. In Russian, we use a phrase, we will never know the whole truth, which means that there are so many contradictory versions out there that it's impossible to find what really happened. What Russian propaganda does is creating a lot of content of low quality. That's what we call info dumpster, but it's everywhere. Hundreds of channels on all social media, it's on television, it's in newspapers, it's maybe even in the comments, and Russians use a lot of troll farms to even, you know, engage in that way with people. You create so many things that people get confused, and when people get confused and overwhelmed, they just disengage. The idea here, because like I think like people misunderstand that modern dictators, like, they want you to believe what they do or they want to put you in prison. No, they actually much better off if you just don't do anything, you stay at home or you emigrate. That's where the concept of inner emigration comes in. Inner immigration is when a person who understands the political reality, who understands that democracy is under assault, anyway, chooses to disengage and only spend time doing their personal things and basically shut themselves from politics.
2: To add to inner immigration and to how important apathy is for modern dictatorships, another Russian saying is «Моя хата с краю, ничего не знаю», and it basically means «My house is at the edge of the village, and so I don't care what happens with the rest of township». It rhymes in Russian and it doesn't really rhyme in English. But that's sort of the idea. You disengage as much as possible.
1: You've said that one of the key principles of this book is that language matters. What was your intention in assembling this phrase book of Russian words?
0: Okay, so I moved to the United States a couple of years ago, and when Trump came back to power, I started to see a lot of similarities with what I knew from Russia. I also started to have my American friends ask me for advice and how to live in such circumstances. And very early on, people started to understand that the dynamics has changed.
1: But they lacked a language that they could apply to the consequences and the techniques of the people who oppose democracy.
2: That's the thing. Russia existed for so long, for literal centuries, under the boot of authoritarian regimes. And Russians have developed this special language, which allows us to talk about authoritarian developments, and which also allows us to talk about them in the open without actually being thrown in jail. That's a very important component of this. And so I remember watching in 2025 the detention of Rumeysa Öztürk, who was a PhD student at Tufts University. She was detained for her pro-Palestinian stance. She was kidnapped by masked plain-clothed agents out in the open, just snatched up and dragged away. When you grow up in Russia, these kind of images, they immediately resonate with you, just instantly. And we have the exact vocabulary to describe these plain-clothed officers, right? We call them siloviki or eshniki. We have this vocabulary to describe a dictatorship, and Americans just don't. And this is exactly why we wanted to write this book, so we could help our American friends name the things happening around them, because naming something is the first step towards resisting it.
1: Well, thank you both very much.
0: Thank you.
2: Thanks for having us on.
1: Maria Kuznetsova and Dan Storyev are authors of the upcoming book, How to Survive Authoritarianism, a Russian phrasebook for everyday life in America. It comes out in the fall.
3: That's it for this week's show. 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Travis Mannon is our video producer.
1: Our technical director is Jennifer Munson, with engineering help from Jared Paul. Eloise Blondio is our senior producer, and our executive producer is Katya Rogers. On the Media is produced by WNYC. I'm Brooke Gladstone.
3: And I'm Michael Owinger.
4: You wanted to see me?
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1: A little more than 100 years ago, a transportation revolution was hand-cranked into existence.
9: Early cars had very large wheels. They were more like wagon wheels, because that was the technology that people understood. And eventually they became, you know, metal wheels.
1: We happily put the pedal to the metal, and the automobile profoundly changed our lives. That shows no sign of yielding as technology evolves.
9: The big change in cars is not so much the electric motor, it's the digital technology. And people have described contemporary cars as iPhones on wheels.
1: That description is apt, or should we say app, as we greet the strange future of going for a ride.
10: Good afternoon, Molly.
1: In this episode of Big Picture Science, we travel into the past and glide into the future of the automobile. This episode is called Vroom.

0: So, Seth, I'm just going to press confirm here. I'm going to confirm the pickup.
1: Okay.
0: I'm kind of nervous.
1: How will we know that we got the right car?
0: I don't know. Hang on. Let's just see if it accepts the... Okay. It's a two-minute wait.
1: All right.
0: Have you ever ridden? I guess it's not driven.
1: No, definitely not driven.
0: Ridden in a driverless car?
1: Not even one where it had a driver and the driver somehow fell out. I mean, I've always been in a car with a driver.
0: I have to say, I have some trepidation about this. I'm glad that we're doing this together. I just picture getting in, it locks, you know what I mean? Then you can't get out and it takes you, I don't know, into another county or something.
1: Yeah. I'm not terribly worried about it. I mean, we get in, even if it goes the wrong way, how far can it go? I mean, it's not going to go to Mexico.
0: Okay. So you're not worried about the safety. You just feel like it's limited in its ability to kidnap us. It can go 100 or 200 miles or so. That's an interesting framing.
1: You don't hesitate to get in a taxi.
0: Okay, so the main difference is a taxi does have a driver in it.
1: A taxi does have a driver, but that means... you can have a malevolent driver, right? You're not likely to get a malevolent Waymo.
0: So it says, unlock with the app when the car is ready.
1: You have to unlock
0: another
1: it?
0: Another Waymo. Honestly, about every sixth or tenth car is a Waymo. Oh, it says it's ready. Pickup ready. Where is it?
1: Is that it?
0: It stopped way down here. Walking to catch up with the Waymo. It's way more walking than I had anticipated. And looks like some guy is trying to unlock our Waymo. Excuse me. Hi. That's actually our Waymo.
2: Sorry, yeah, I got mixed around.
0: It's okay. That's probably your Waymo?
2: Been able to say, you see, I did that signal. Okay?
1: They all look the same. That's a problem.
0: Yeah. Okay, you ready?
1: Yep.
0: This is it. We're about to climb into this driverless car. I'm going to press unlock with the app.
1: Now,
0: oh my gosh.
1: The door handle's popped out, so we're going to get in.
0: Oh my gosh.
3: Hello, Molly.
1: Should we both get in the back? Or you want
0: Yes,
1: me in the
0: get in the back. Hello, Waymo. Just said my name.
1: Okay, there's nobody in this car but us.
0: That's astute.
1: It.
0: Yeah.
1: All right, start ride. Hit this button. Yep.
0: But we still put on seatbelts.
3: Hello, from Waymo. As we get going, just give us 1 minute to cover a few riding tips. This experience.
1: I'm trying to fasten my seatbelt here, but.
0: Okay.
1: It's playing music. It's like getting in an elevator.
0: I wonder if we can turn off the music.
1: Molly's lowered the volume on the music.
0: Well, I wonder if we can actually just turn it off.
1: Well,
0: there. Okay. So here we are, Seth. Let's take this in. There's no human driving this car. What do you see? I can't quite see the steering wheel. It's like turning and stuff, right?
1: Well, it is. It is, just into the row. You can see it's doing the same thing that a steering wheel would do if there were a driver. The only thing is, it's doing it by itself.
0: It's like having a ghost drive it. And then look up, somebody is walking across the street. It does seem to be slowing down. That's a good sign.
1: Didn't hit them anyhow.
0: Right.
1: Okay, now we're moving along at maybe 25 miles an hour, which is appropriate in this part of the city.
0: It is spooky, I have to say.
1: Okay, we're riding in this autonomous vehicle, and I have a lot of questions. Is this what the automobile's future is? Is this what cars are destined to become? Are drivers slated for obsolescence? Welcome to Big Picture Science. I'm Seth Shostak, enjoying the ride.
0: I'm Molly Bentley. In this episode, we take a ride through the automobile's past and into its future, from the Model T to self-driving cars, with more than a century of car development. How has engineering and design changed automobiles and our lives? How will they change further if we ride in cars but no longer drive them? This episode is called Vroom.

0: Well, Seth seems to be stopping at all the red lights. That's a good sign. And actually, you know, the I've noticed that the acceleration is quite smooth.
1: Yeah, it's much better than a lot of drivers who are very, you know, stop and start. I would tip the driver, but I guess there's not much point in that. The autonomous car is, I mean, it's not only a little bit spooky because of the absence of a driver, but it's also very quiet. But of course, cars weren't always whisper quiet.
0: That loud mechanical rumble is a modern recording of a car that debuted more than 100 years ago. In 1908, when Henry Ford first hand-cranked his Model T, an engine came roaring to life and a revolutionary machine was born. It would transform society, and in no small part because mass production made it affordable. Later in the show, we'll talk about another automobile revolution, one that dispenses with drivers. But before we arrive at that destination, we'll tour the fascinating history of how we got here. We let architect and emeritus historian of design at the University of Pennsylvania, Witold Rybczynski, take the wheel discussing his book, The Driving Machine, A Design History of the Car.
2: Witold, the first mass-produced cars, or for that matter, the first cars, you know, you're not going that far back in time. You're going back to maybe the beginning of the 20th century and maybe a little bit earlier. What did those first cars look like? Were they just, you know, horses, carriages with gas engines?
3: A Model T, for example, was an open car. It had a kind of canvas top that you could fold, but it wasn't enclosed. It wasn't a box. That took about 20 years, and you got the Ford Model A, which was a box. You had windows and doors, and you were enclosed in it. And eventually you got things like heaters and eventually air conditioners. Early cars had very large wheels. They were more like wagon wheels, because that was the technology that people understood. And eventually they became, you know, metal wheels. A lot of cars had wheels that looked like bicycle wheels with spokes. Again, because that was around, because what the car did was it took pieces that existed in various technologies and sort of shoved them all together.
2: Yeah, you also had to turn a crank to get them started, right? I mean,
3: you did. The crank, of course, was an important part of the car because women could not turn a crank. Cranks were actually dangerous and very onerous physically. So for the longest time, until we invented the electric starter, women were not really driving cars, or at least they had to have a man with them, because you had to be strong to get a car started that way. And of course, with the electric starter, the woman then became very quickly a driver as well as the man. I can't remember the exact date. It was probably in the early 1900s.
2: So Witold, the early cars, did they find acceptance at least at some level by a lot of people? Were people eager to get into cars, or did they sort of shy away from them, figuring that these are dangerous machines that could kill me?
3: No, I did not come across resistance. The car spreads very, very quickly. And of course, it doesn't travel that very fast. The first car in the world travels at something like 20 miles an hour top speed. And so I think people were probably surprised by it. There was, of course, the roads were crowded with horse-drawn carriages. So, you know, there was this sort of debate about these vehicles which moved more quickly, and did they have to have special bells or something to warn people? But that somehow got resolved very quickly. Remember, horses are dangerous things. In writing biographies of people from the 19th century, people are always getting kicked by a horse. Because, you know, you're standing there and it suddenly kicks out. And getting kicked by a horse essentially breaks your leg and you limp for the rest of your life. So, and you know, driving a carriage, a horse-drawn carriage, all sorts of things can go wrong. So I think people were quite happy to make the shift. It wasn't a huge shift. It wasn't like moving from a horse-drawn carriage, you know, to immediately, you know, to a Maserati that can go 100 miles an hour. I mean, it was a kind of horse-drawn carriage without, you know, the horseless carriage. It moved slowly. It was finished, especially the early expensive cars. And maybe that was important, too. It started not as a mass-produced product. The earliest cars were owned by movie stars and millionaires, and they were beautiful things. They were finished like a carriage with beautiful leather work and woodwork. And so by the time it kind of works its way down to the working man, it's something that everybody would like to have because the richest people all have them, and you've seen them on the streets.
2: You know, can you give us some idea of what it would have been like to ride in one of Henry Ford's early cars? I mean, how comfy was it?
3: No, they weren't comfy. You were able to move. His cars were very, very solidly built, and they were sort of off-road vehicles. We just didn't have paved roads. And so a car had to be more like a four-wheel drive Jeep to navigate, especially once you got out into the country. You were just on rough, rutted roads. So, of course, there was no power steering or power brake. So there, when you turned a corner, you really had to work at it. It was not an easy thing to do. And comfort was something that came much more slowly as people started making longer trips in cars. And it's something that also separates American cars from European cars because our distances are bigger. It's a much bigger country. And so comfort is important to us, and that's why the sporty cars were the European cars, but the comfortable cars were the American cars where you could drive all day and not feel that tired.
2: Henry Ford would make statements to that effect, right? That he wanted everybody to have a car.
3: Yes, and every year he made it a little bit cheaper, which is an astonishing thing for us. We're used to things getting more expensive. But he plowed the money back into reducing the price on the assumption that the more and more people could afford it, the better off he was, certainly. He sold more cars, millions of cars. But Henry Ford made the car cheaper, and that gave freedom to people, liberty. You didn't have to go where the bus went. You went where you wanted to go. So it was immediately attractive. And because it was cheaper than, Henry Ford sold a car on the basis that when the car wasn't running, you didn't have to feed it. Whereas when a horse wasn't running, you had to keep it alive, of course. So it was a very big change. And he made sure that it was less and less expensive as the years went by. So, you know, at one point, I remember I mentioned this in my book, half the people in the world owned a Model T. Half the people who owned a car owned a Model T in the world. So it became an incredibly successful way of bringing this to really every working person could at one point afford such a car.
2: He did this largely by mass production. And, you know, if you read the history of industrialization in the United States, the assembly line is frequently mentioned. Did the automobile industry, and Henry Ford perhaps in particular, did they really invent the assembly line?
3: He didn't invent the assembly line. There were assembly lines, for instance, for making biscuits, of all things, or certain things that could be mass produced. But he was the first one to bring it to automobile production. Automobiles generally were made by hand. That's why they were so expensive. And he created the assembly line for cars. And then he did something even more spectacular, which was the moving assembly line. So each person on the assembly line only did one thing, and the car just moved in front of them. And one person, you know, attached the wheels, and another person did something else. And it meant that you could produce a car in something like just a few hours instead of days and days, which is what accounted for the low price.
2: But it also, I mean, you know, becomes kind of a symbol of the dehumanization of manufacturing, because, you know, your job was just to put this part onto that part, and you did that all day, all week, all year. And, you know, that was such a big, I don't know, philosophical shift in a way that it had big repercussions, or maybe it didn't, but it seems to me it did.
3: It did, and I think Ford was quite aware of this. And so the trade-off was that you got paid well. And then he did something else that nobody really had thought of, is he created the weekend. He gave you all day off on Saturday. Sunday was always a holiday, in all industries. But he created the two-day holiday, and it was partly as a kind of deal, as like, you have to do this boring work because it's not like crafting, you're just doing an operation. But the trade-off is you're well paid, you can afford to buy a house, for instance, which was an unthinkable thing for a working man to own a house. And that's why Philadelphia, where I live, is full of these little houses from the turn of the century, which all have to do with that kind of industrialization. Of course, you could even say that inventing the two-day weekend was a way of getting you to drive more, because people went for Sunday drives, and they would go, they had 2 days so they could drive out to the country, and you had the beginning of what we would call cottage country, where people had summer cottages that they could go to. So it had huge repercussions on the way we live.
2: You know, at the beginning of the automobile, there were various power sources that were being used, you know, obviously gasoline, but also there were steam powered cars, there were even electric cars, that sort of thing. But gasoline won out, and it won out fairly quickly. Are there practical reasons for that, or was it just the, you know, the strength of the oil industry or something like that?
3: Very practical, because as you said, there were three big power sources. The steam was actually the leading one, because that was the one we knew the most about. We had years of experience. And the problem, of course, is you need a big boiler. So it's a very heavy vehicle, and you've got to carry your fuel with you, and it's usually wood or coal. And so it was reliable, it was sort of predictable, but compared to a internal combustion engine, which is much more efficient and much smaller, it lost out. And electricity was the big alternative. Electricity motors are more efficient than internal combustion engines. The problem was for years and years, and still the problem was the battery. So with the internal combustion engine, and especially in America, remember, we had oil initially in Pennsylvania and eventually Texas and all over the place. Europeans didn't have oil, so their gas was always much more expensive. But we had the oil, and it turned out to we very quickly made a system of distributing it and building service stations and so on.
0: Okay, I am starting to relax in this driverless car, pretty much. Well, coming up, we cruise into the next phase in the history of the horseless carriage, when major changes in its technology contributed to what some have dubbed the automobile century.
3: The automobile had enormous effects on urbanization, on where people lived, on how they lived.
1: We're riding in a car that makes very little noise. Yet this episode of Big Picture Science is called Vroom.

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1: You wanted to see me?
2: Yes, please, have a seat. So here's the thing. When this company brought you on, we took a chance on you. You didn't have that four-year college degree we typically look for.
1: Right.
2: But we gave you a shot anyway. 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
1: Thanks.
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0: In some ways, we all know what happened after the first modern cars began kicking up dirt and gravel. Everyone who could afford one bought one, and that was a lot of people. Asphalt replaced dirt, and a network of roads winding within and radiating out from cities covered the country like a spider web. The car reshaped our cities and our behavior.
1: We continue our journey in this driverless car. Did you see it brake really quickly for that guy?
0: I felt a brake.
1: That guy's crazy.
0: That was the first time I actually felt a deceleration.
1: We continue our journey in this driverless car and with architect and emeritus historian of design at the University of Pennsylvania, Witold Rybczynski, who covers these changes in his book, The Driving Machine, A Design History of the Car. And he has said that many of these changes he has witnessed in his lifetime.
2: Part of my book is a sort of memoir of cars that I've owned. And my first cars didn't have power steering and power brakes. They didn't have anti-lock brakes. They didn't have variable windshield wipers. I mean, all sorts of things. And the big change in cars is not so much the electric motor, it's the digital technology. And people have described contemporary cars as iPhones on wheels. And they are, because you can communicate to your car, and the car company can communicate and upgrade your car. So that's the real revolution. And digital technology means you have cameras all over your car, you know, for backing up, for safety, for all sorts of things. So we're at the beginning of, I think, another period. The cars that you and I grew up with, that's gone. The last chapter of my book is called Elegy, because the kind of car that I love to drive and I grew up with is no longer available. It's changed drastically. I mean, you can't repair a modern car. You have to take it to a garage. It's much too complicated electronically to deal with. I mean, I love cars that make noise. Cars, even non-electric cars, are very quiet now, and everything's electric, and it's a very different sort of machine. So, you know, the car where you kind of controlled everything and used to talk about road feel, because you really could feel the road, that's gone. I mean, the car is a very sort of quiet, and you're isolated, and you're like in a cocoon.
3: Well, one of the big shifts that occurred even in my lifetime was away from, you know, standard gear shifting transmissions to automatic transmissions. And to me, that was a step backward, because with a manual transmission, you always knew the relationship between what the wheels were doing and what the engine was doing, right? And you had a sense of control there that you didn't have with the automatic transmissions. And yet, there aren't too many standard transmissions, manual transmissions being sold today.
2: No. And there aren't too many drivers who know how to use a manual transmission. I don't think you could rent a manual car. I'm sure all rental cars are automatics. They would have to be. So yes, that was a big change. You know, tires. I still remember, as a kid at least, you know, tires had tubes in them. And the whole idea of a tubeless tire was a kind of revolutionary thought, that you could have a tire without it, a tube inside it. So there actually have been lots of changes. And the history of the car design is actually a history of continual change as people improve the car, as all these various, it's a very complicated little machine, the car. And so there's an awful lot that can be improved. Bodies, I mean, materials, all these things.
3: Yeah. One of the things that's changed, at least since my childhood, has been reliability, right? If you took the family car on a long trip, say 1,000 miles or more, drive across the country, that kind of thing, you knew it was going to break down. In fact, my first Transamerica trip, you know, I took my mom's old car, and it broke down every day. Every day something went wrong with it, whether the brakes or the transmission. It was always. But today's cars, I mean, they do seem considerably more reliable.
2: Oh, no, absolutely. I mean, I said that you couldn't fix anything, but it's also true that nothing goes wrong. There isn't. I think a flat tire is about the only thing that most people experience these days, because it is very reliable. And when I think back on the cars that I've owned, and in a sense, how much trouble they were. I grew up in Canada, which is of course very cold, which creates all sorts of special problems for cars. But it was just part of owning a car. You just had to deal. You didn't. It wasn't really a problem. It was just part of ownership. I mean, it was something that you had to do, and you expected to have certain problems, and you had to do things regularly to keep the car going, and that was just. But what's striking is it was all worth it in the end. The freedom that a car offers is the reason that we're not giving up the car, as somebody said, until kicking and screaming they take it away from us. Because it's, you know, the fact that you can load it up, you can carry your groceries, you can carry kids and dogs and stuff in it, and you're free. You can go on a trip. You can just jump in, and you don't have to look at schedules. You just jump in and drive and go there. And that explains, of course, the phenomenal growth in ownership.
3: Vidhold, what about the emphasis that we see on safety these days? I mean, certain car manufacturers, I'm thinking, I guess, of the Swedish car manufacturers, would emphasize safety. I don't know anybody who buys a car based on it being safer than the next model. Is safety really a thing, or is it just, you know, some sort of failed marketing ploy?
2: No, it's a real thing. And of course, the early cars went relatively slowly. So that was important, because if you had an accident, it probably wouldn't be fatal. It's just you weren't moving that quickly, and the cars were heavy. But a large number of the early car pioneers died in cars, unfortunately, because as I discovered, many of the early enthusiasts of car making were also enthusiastic racers. Henry Ford, for example, had the world speed record at one point in his early life when he was a young man. But so driving fast was a kind of part of the attraction, I think, of cars. But it did take a long time for safety. It's not easy to sell a car on safety, because you want to sell it on glamour and excitement, and not say, well, you might also die in it. That's not a good safety point. So I was shocked, for instance, to discover the first company that introduced safety belts was Nash, and people hated them. And the salesman finally went to Nash and said, look, you've got to stop putting these things in it. They make us take them out. They don't like them. And so it took actually many more years before things like seat belts were eventually, of course, compulsory. But there are other things like anti-lock brakes had to do with safety. Safety always costs money. So the leaders tended to be the more expensive cars. Mercedes was always concerned with safety. So they, for instance, invented the idea of the crumple zone. So if you hit something head on, the front part of the car would crumple, but the passengers would be safe. Incidentally, the automatic starter, the electric starter for cars, was a safety device, because what happened was a very highly placed executive was killed cranking his car. I mean, the crank hit him in the head and he died, and it was General Motors, and they insisted somebody's got to invent something that we can get rid of this crank. And the electric starter was actually invented for that reason.
3: Let's talk a little bit about the societal impacts. To begin with, there's the impact on the cities, right? 150 years ago, everybody lived in the cities. If you lived anywhere, 80 or 90% of people lived in the cities because there was public transport and that sort of thing. And of course, there was the housing. Today, beginning, I guess, in the 1950s, you know, the American lifestyle was portrayed at its best when you could live in the suburbs, even though there wasn't much in the suburbs, but there were trees. I guess that was something.
2: There's no question that it changes. I mean, a friend of mine, a historian, mentioned, you know, the famous American century, and he said they should call it the automobile century. And it's true. The automobile had enormous effects on urbanization, on where people lived, on how they lived. The evening newspaper disappeared because of the car. Once you were commuting by car, you couldn't read a newspaper and drive at the same time. And so you only got morning newspapers. But on the other hand, once cars got radios, you then got talk radio. And we know that has had huge political effects. So the car is one of those devices that sort of has enormous sort of spin-off effects of social, economic, and cultural, really.
3: What about the effect on, for example, development of a road system, and in particular an urban road system, because of course that's a sort of a mixed blessing in a way, but that our city suddenly became reoriented toward cars instead of, you know, trolleys or stuff like that.
2: Yes, there were huge effects, and they're not all good effects, certainly. I mean, we all know the environmental effects of cars, but the suburbanization was another effect. It sort of killed the downtown. The downtown, which is the pride of American cities up till about the 1920s, you know, eventually is replaced by suburbanization, which is all due in large part to the automobile. So yes, it has many effects, good and bad.
3: You mentioned the effect on our cities. That is not always celebrated. People think that, okay, the automobile has led to the dying of the inner cities or whatever, and people all want their, you know, small plot of land in the backyard and that kind of thing. And, you know, that kind of destroys a certain social cohesion that we had when everybody lived in the same place. Do you see that as a net plus, or maybe not a net plus, to have, you know, driven so many people out to the suburbs?
2: No, it wasn't a net plus. Although it's important to say that the first suburbs predate the car, because they're the result of the railroad. Once you got railroad lines, the famous main line in Philadelphia, then little communities spring up at every station. And you also had suburbs up the Hudson River because you could go by boat. You could have ferry boats that would bring people up the Hudson quite far. So you could see that the car accelerates that suburbanization. It doesn't actually start it. But that's sort of the history of transport. Has huge effects on cities, both good and bad, but they change cities. And the car was certainly one of the most radical changes, especially in America, because we had all this space. The car didn't have the same effect in Europe because there wasn't enough space. And we sort of had the ideal situation for suburbs compared to other countries because we did have space, and we did have, it happened in a way that isn't quite the same in European urbanization.
0: Next, a question that perhaps we should have asked before we hopped in this autonomous vehicle. What exactly is the safety record for self-driving cars? Well, it may surprise you.
4: Their estimate is that their vehicles crash about 80% less than human-driven vehicles.
1: Our next stop, why automation may already be safer than human drivers, and what the future of the automobile looks like. You know, I'm not the most relaxed passenger ever. So I'm feeling the absence of the human here, the human out of the loop.
0: Well, as you say, it's a little bit spooky, but on the other hand, the ride so far is pretty much exactly what you would feel if there were a driver. So
1: that, not just any driver, though. If you had a good driver. I mean, I've had some drivers where it's not so smooth. This episode of Big Picture Science is called Vroom.

0: In the conclusion of the conversation with Witold Rybczynski, he and Seth consider the future of the automobile and whether the horseless carriage is destined to become a driverless one.
1: Finally, Witold, do you think that this, love affair that America has had with the automobile for such a long time now, is that going to last? I mean, you can easily find articles in which people lament this and they say, you know, we've destroyed our cities and only people with money can, live in a nice place now. And, all the cultural attractions of urbanization have all been killed by the automobile. It's time that we beefed up public transportation so that people will live in the downtowns or in the cities in any case. Do you think that's going to happen, or do people just love their cars too much?
2: No, I don't think it's going to happen. I'm old enough to have heard that argument for so long, and it hasn't worked because it is, that sense of freedom is so great. But I did have one thought about this, that it's not clear whether self-driving cars will happen or not happen, but it probably will happen. Who knows? But it occurred to me that if it does happen, the sort of cars that I remember might become like sailboats. Or, I mean, people still ride horses, but they don't ride horses to go somewhere. They ride horses out for pleasure. And I think it's quite possible in the future, the sort of car of the 1950s will be something that people drive just for pleasure. And then if they have to go somewhere, they'll get in a self-driving car and it'll take them there. But the car that we know wouldn't necessarily disappear, but it might become a kind of hobby, like a sailboat. You don't go anywhere in a sailboat, you just go in a circle, but it's sort of the pleasure of it is still attractive to people. So I think the car might exist, might continue, but if the self-driving car comes, that will be another very radical change. And who knows what effects that will have, but they'll probably be big.
1: Witold Rybczynski, thanks so very much for speaking with us.
2: I enjoyed it. Thank you.
0: Witold Rybczynski is an architect and emeritus historian of design at the University of Pennsylvania. His book is The Driving Machine, A Design History of the Car. Hey, we're passing another Waymo.
3: Yeah, and yet another.
0: And another. It's starting to feel normal.
3: Now we're all stopped because there's a cable car in front of us.
0: Yeah, the situation here is a bus, another car, and a cable car all meet at an intersection. Sounds like the beginning of a joke. What happens next? I hope not much. Nothing out of the ordinary.
3: If you look inside the cable car, of course, you can see the cable car driver. Cable cars still have drivers. They're not driverless, even though they're on tracks and they're pulled by cables, and you would think that would be the easiest thing to automate.
0: Excellent point. Well, our ride isn't over. Producer Brian Edwards gathered new data about the safety of Waymos and finds out whether cars like the one we're in are driving the future of the automobile.
4: My name is Timothy Lee, and I'm a journalist. I've covered technology for about 10 years, and I write a newsletter called Understanding AI. This is a branch of artificial intelligence. I mean, it's been a little weird. I think in the last couple of years, people have started thinking of artificial intelligence as only generative AI, but the concept of AI long predates the current, chatbots and image models. I absolutely consider self-driving technology to be a kind of AI.
0: Okay, it knows what it's doing, though, right?
5: It knows what it's doing, and I have to say, it's pretty impressive.
0: Okay, there are sensors all throughout this car, on the front, the back, the sides. There's rapidly spinning short-range LiDAR on the top. That is a technology that uses lasers to measure distances. And all these sensors are the eyes and the ears of the vehicle.
6: Timothy, what were some of the thorny challenges that had existed over the years towards making self-driving cars feasible?
4: I think fundamentally what makes it difficult is that the physical world is just so complicated. There's so many different kinds of things that you can encounter, and there's so many different permutations. And in particular, you are interacting with other human beings. And so any simple rule you might come up with is going to have a ton of exceptions. And you're going to have, weird situations like on Halloween, like everybody's wearing costumes, and so everybody looks different than they would at a normal time. Or in rush hour traffic, often people will break the law in kind of small ways, right? They'll go over a double yellow line, or they will, turn when they're not supposed to, things like that. And so you really need to have a lot of examples, a lot of example data to train these networks. And you have to do lots and lots of testing.
0: The autonomous technology for this car began in 2009 as a Google self-driving car project in Mountain View, California, when the company spent about 2 years road testing a handful of vehicles in the area. At the end of 2016, the project was renamed Waymo, and it was run by Google's parent company, Alphabet. It began offering rides without a safety driver in the car in 2022. And another note is that this ride is more expensive than an Uber or a Lyft rideshare.
6: For many people across the country, they might still think about this as far-flung technology, but my understanding is they're in Phoenix and San Francisco, LA and Austin. Please add, any more if,
4: yes.
6: They're,
4: yeah,
6: there are other ones.
4: They started in Phoenix. They expanded to San Francisco a couple of years ago. More recently, Los Angeles and Atlanta, and they've got several that they're planning to expand into over the next couple of years.
6: Okay. And these are all sunny places. Were these locations chosen for those good conditions? And would these cars run into larger issues when you move into different types of climates?
4: Yeah, Waymo's definitely been strategic about how they've rolled out. They started in the suburbs of Phoenix. They gradually expanded to more of Phoenix, and then they started with the kind of non-urban parts of San Francisco or the residential parts of San Francisco. Then they did downtown San Francisco. And so they've been trying to gradually ratchet up the difficulty. And they have two big things they haven't mastered yet. One is freeways. They're still just on surface streets. And then, as you said, the second big category is adverse weather. Like you said, all the cities they've worked in so far are in the Sun Belt. They're going to do Atlanta and Miami and Washington, D.C. Those are all places where it doesn't snow very much. I think it'll be a few years before they get to Boston or Chicago.
6: I would have to imagine, but correct me if I'm wrong, that, when it comes to, things like adverse weather making it more difficult, is it that it throws off those LIDAR, readings? What makes it difficult for those?
4: So there's three reasons that the winter is difficult. The most direct one is if it's actually snowing, the snow will interfere with the sensors. And to a lesser extent, that's also true with rain. The roads can be icy. And so the exact driving behavior has to be a little different. I don't think the physics of that is super complicated. The other one that's maybe not as obvious is that right after a big snowfall, everything looks different. And so if you have image recognition software that's supposed to say, oh, that's a tree, that's a fire hydrant, that's a car, and suddenly everything has snow on it, you need to have a different set of algorithms, or at least you need to have in your training data, you have to have examples of all these objects with snow on them. They're going to have to spend a few winters in cold places. So I believe they've been testing in a few places, I think Buffalo and a couple parts of Michigan, to do this. So they're working on this, but I think it might be another year or two. They have not announced any commercial deployments yet in places where it snows regularly.
0: The car seats four, one passenger in the front, three in the back, if you like, but no one is allowed to sit in that driver's seat. And there's a big warning sign on the steering wheel that makes that very clear, which of course raises the question of why an autonomous car, driverless car, needs a driver's seat at all. But actually it turns out that the Waymo technicians occasionally have to take the helm to monitor the autonomous driving technology. But if anyone were to try to sit in that driver's seat, the car will pull over and the ride will be terminated.
6: So one of the big selling points of self-driving cars is that they can provide a safer ride for people. And the thought is that people, as we talked about before, are inherently unpredictable and that can cause accidents. And at high speeds, that's still very dangerous. Waymo recently released a big batch of data on their safety numbers. Can you break those down for us?
4: Yeah, absolutely. So about once a quarter, they release data on how often their own vehicles have crashed, and then they try to do a apples-to-apples comparison with human-driven vehicles in the same geographic areas. And their estimate is that their vehicles crash about 80% less than human-driven vehicles. And there's two things they look at. One is airbag deployments, which is a pretty objective thing, and when an airbag deploys, it's very likely that's going to get reported.

0: Now, as you glide through town, you can follow your ride on this touch screen and see what Waymo sees. But the cars, the bicycles, and the pedestrians appear as colorful blue and green blobs. There's no high resolution here. It looks a little bit like, I guess, like a video game, like a sort of not sophisticated video game. From the touch screen in front of you, you can control the music, you can turn it off, as we did, and the screen offers other limited options. Help, seems like an important one. Lock, pull over, another essential option, and start ride.
1: What is making them safe? Is it the cold calculated mind of the computer just is better at driving than we are? What is the reason behind that?
2: Lots and lots of difficult engineering work over 15 years, I think, is the fundamental answer. But I think there's a couple advantages they have. One is those LiDAR sensors, I think, are pretty important because they just are never going to miss a large object. Those sensors are not kind of subject to interpretation. You have some other companies that are trying to do vision only, where they're trying to just do it with cameras, and that works pretty well, but they could get confused. There could be an optical illusion or a thing where, there have been cases where maybe the side of a truck is the same color as the sky, and so the car can't tell the difference. The other thing is that I think the behavior of humans varies a lot, and so there are some very bad drivers. There are drivers that are drunk, there are teenagers, there are people that are very elderly who are no longer able to really keep it together, there are people who are very exhausted. And so if Waymo can just kind of match the driving ability of a 50-year-old sober, well-rested person with a lot of driving experience, that by itself I think would significantly reduce the driving rate. And so it doesn't have to necessarily do anything kind of heroic, it just needs to be a very conscientious driver, and it seems to be kind of on that level.
0: The technology may still have a hill to climb, though, when it comes to winning over some San Francisco residents. In a non-scientific study of one, I asked my close friend, who does a lot of driving in the city, her opinion about the new autonomous cars on the block.
3: My name is Dani Tsagakovich, and I'm a long-term resident of San Francisco. My experience with the Waymos has been a little bit different because I actually haven't been inside one. But I've been in traffic with them on a daily basis in the morning. It seems like when I leave my house to go to work at around 7:30 a.m., there's a plethora of Waymos. It looks like a Waymo car parade, and they are extremely cautious, slow drivers. Like, they're not quick to react to the actual situation of traffic. I've seen a lot of stopping, longer at a stop sign than any other person would stop. They are kind of tentative when it comes to turning corners and when the lights are changing. Sometimes they go when it's almost a red light, and sometimes they don't go.
0: But don't we want our drivers or even our driverless cars to be slow, careful, maybe very considerate drivers and not rash? Isn't this what we want?
3: In the city, there's a flow, and I see other people, like, even sometimes shouting at the Waymos. So that's the situation.
0: And what do you think the Waymos would say about your driving?
3: They would say it's time to park your car permanently.
0: Okay, so we may have two different standards here.
1: We talked to Dr. Rybczynski about how cars already, reshaped cities and roads, and were a major, contributor to suburbanization. And I could see self-driving cars exacerbating that even further. And that if somebody works in the city, but their two-hour drive, they get to, read a book. Like if they'd like to do more work on the way to work, do work on the way to work. It could change, how commutes are done, and it could, push that even further. Obviously, you don't have a crystal ball, but how would you see cities and roads and how we live our lives change if this technology was adopted in a widespread way?
2: I mean, I think there's going to be effects in both directions. So as you say, obviously, it'll make it more appealing to live in exurban areas. And so some people are going to want to live further out. But at the other extreme, one of the big obstacles to more dense construction in urban areas is that people are worried about parking becoming too scarce. And so if you have cheap taxis, I think that the political opposition to more density on the basis of parking is going to decline. And so then I could see it making it easier to build very densely. And so maybe you have kind of a more spiky urban areas where you have the densest areas get denser and the kind of sprawliest areas get sprawlier, and people can kind of live in the kind of area they want.
1: when it comes to widespread use of self-driving cars, you know, it's big, like we have mentioned, in cities like San Francisco. But, you know, do you see the

0: widespread use of autonomous vehicles as right around the corner?
1: Yeah, I mean, I would say that the technical problems have largely been solved. I mean, you mentioned freeways and you know, winter weather, so it's not totally solved, but I expect those to be solved soon. But for at least for warmer climates, the technical problems are mostly solved, and it's really just a logistical slog from here. Waymo's cars are currently very expensive, and I think they can get the cost down, but it's just a matter of like doing mass manufacturing. They need to hire people to clean the cars, charge the cars, repair them when they get broken, and they need those in every city where they would need to operate. And so Waymo's doing that work now. They've announced, I think, Atlanta, Miami, Washington, D.C. for the next year or so. I think they're probably going to announce several more cities before the end of the year. And so it'll just take the time to do that. I mean, if you, the model here, I think, is really Uber and Lyft, which I think those companies started around 2010, but it took 3 or 4 years for them to scale up to the point where they're a national service. I think because this is such a new service, it'll take a little longer for Waymo. It'll probably be like 3 to 5 years before most cities have Waymo service, but I think that's coming. And then you have Tesla, which I think there's still some technical problems with there that they need to overcome. I think they're a few years behind Waymo, but they're very good at manufacturing cars. And so I think once they get those technical issues rolled out, they'll be able to scale up pretty quickly. And so I would say by the early 2030s, I would expect this to be a very widespread technology that most major cities and maybe some minor ones as well will have available.
0: Well, Timothy, thank you so much for taking the time to talk to us today.
1: Sure. Thank you.
2: You notice that the car next to us, those drivers are looking over. So I guess it's still quite a sight to see a car without a driver in it.
3: It's a novelty, but you can be sure that, you know, 10 years from now, nobody will consider it a novelty. Maybe the novelty will be a car with a driver in it.
2: Timothy Lee is a technology journalist and writes the newsletter Understanding AI. So Seth, after riding in this Waymo, do you feel like you understand AI better?
3: I don't understand AI any better, I have to say. But I do have a feeling for what it's like to ride in a driverless car, obviously. And it's great.
2: What I think is interesting is that we heard earlier in the show that people were not nervous about getting in the first cars over a century ago. So with the horseless carriage, people weren't too nervous to climb into that vehicle. But with the driverless one, there's a little bit more anxiety involved. And I guess it has to do, Seth, because you're not in control at all. I mean, there's no one to negotiate with here.
3: Well, that's right. There's nobody to negotiate with. But one of my big anxieties whenever I get into a taxi of some sort is that, you know, the driver may just want to have conversation. And sometimes I welcome that. But there are other times when I just want quiet. I don't want the guy to talk to me. So here, at least you get that option.

0: Well, this show is thanks to the driven talents of senior producer Gary Niederhoff and assistant producers Brian Edwards and Shannon Rose Geary. I'm Molly Bentley, the executive producer of Big Picture Science.
1: And I'm Seth Shostak, senior astronomer at the SETI Institute. We'd like to give a big thanks to our listeners and, of course, to our Patreon supporters.
0: The original music in the show is by Dewey DeLay and June Miyake. This episode of Big Picture Science that considers the past and the future of the horseless carriage is called Vroom.

0: Psst, Steven.
1: Who said that?
0: Me, down here.
1: What are you, a yellow booger?
0: I'm a banana slug, Steven.
1: Well, what are you doing in my room?
0: I'm your sense of adventure. Don't you remember me? Don't you know that we miss you?
1: Miss me? Who misses me?
0: You know, all your friends in the forest. The trees, the pond, that little fort that you made out of branches. We all miss you.
1: Mom took me to the forest last year.
0: I'm a slug, Steven. It took me a long time to get here.
1: Oh, I guess that makes sense.
0: The forest is not that far away. Have an adventure today. I'm sure your mom would take you.
1: You're right. I should get out. I want to have fun. Play in puddles, catch frogs, and climb trees. Hey, Mom!
2: Yeah, hon?
3: Steven! What is that in your hand?
1: It's my sense of adventure, Mom. It's telling me we need to get out of the house and have some fun in nature today.
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12: 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I'm your host, Megan. Each week I bring a different theme. This week's theme is patience, my least favorite of virtues, at least when it comes to developing it myself. I greatly admire it in others. Anyway, we're going to kick it off with George Harrison. This is All Things Must Pass, the 2009 remastered version, right here on Radio Free Saturday Morning.

We kicked it off with George Harrison with All Things Must Pass off the album by the same title in 1970. That was the first post-Beatles solo album by Harrison. And then we heard Big Thief with Change off of 2022's Dragon New Warm Mountain, I Believe in You. Opens the band's Grammy-nominated Devil album. And what you just heard was The Innocents' Mission with Bright as Yellow off of 1995's Glow. Coming up next, we got Camera Obscura. Lloyd, I'm Ready to Be Heartbroken, right here on Radio Free Saturday Morning.

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1: We began that set with Camera Obscura with Lloyd, I'm Ready to Be Heartbroken, off of Let's Get Out of This Country. 2006 is when that album dropped. The title references Lloyd Cole's Are You Ready to Be Heartbroken? Following that, we had The Imperial with The DeLines off of their self-titled The Imperial album. 2019 is when that came out. Features vocals by Amy Boone. And what you just heard was Magnolia Electric Company with Farewell Transmission off of the album Magnolia Electric Company. 2003 is when that came out, written by Jason Bellina. It opens the album. Coming up next, we got a classic. This is REM with Find the River on KSJE, Farmington, New Mexico.

We began that set with REM with Find the River. That was off of the seminal album from 1992, Automatic for the People. That was the closing track of that album. Then we heard Frightened Rabbit with Swim Until You Can't See Land off of The Winter of Mixed Drinks, came out in 2010, the lead single from their third studio album. I remember when I first heard that album, I was living in Princeton, New Jersey, and I thought, man, this is like a sound I haven't really heard before. Which is hard to do in the age of digital streaming. And what you just heard was Heavenly Day by Patty Griffin off of Impossible Dream. 2004 is when that came out. It's been featured in numerous films and TV programs. Coming next, we got a song called Beautiful Strangers right here on Radio Free Saturday Morning.

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2: 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We're going to kick it off with Moving Pictures. 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

We began that set with Great Lake Swimmers with Moving Pictures Silent Films off of their self-titled debut in 2003, a Canadian folk rock group that I had forgotten existed until I put together this playlist, actually. Then we heard Nico Case with Star Witness off of Fox Confessor Brings the Flood. 2006 is when that came out. Opening track of one of Case's most celebrated albums. And what you just heard was Nick Cave and the Bad Seeds with his famous Into My Arms, his landmark album, The Boatman's Call. 1997 is when that came out. Coming next, we got Our Way to Fall right here on KSJE, Farmington, New Mexico.

0: Wow. Thank you so much, Richard. Dimming of the day from Richard Thompson on Sound Opinions. That was absolutely beautiful.
1: We began that set with Yola Tango, Our Way to Fall, off of And Then Nothing Turned Itself Inside Out, 2000. The new millennium is when that came out. Frequently cite it as one of the band's signature songs. I do remember that. Then we heard Phosphorescent with Song for Zula off of Muchacho, 2013, one of Matthew Hauch's best known songs. And I love that song. I think it has such an atmospheric sound. It just sounds very different. And what you just heard was Richard Thompson. That was a live cut, and that was Dimming of the Day off of Pour Down Like Silver, 1975. It's one of Thompson's most frequently

We kicked off with Josh Ritter. That was Snow Is Gone off of The Animal Years 2006. Appears on Ritter's widely acclaimed Breakthrough album. It's a great album from cover to cover, start to finish. Then we heard Talk with I Believe in You off of Spirit of Eden, 1988. The Year of My Birth is when that dropped. Released from the influential album Spirit of Eden. And then we heard The Blue Nile with Tinseltown in the Rain off of Walk Across the Rooftops, 1984. This was the Scottish band's debut album track. Coming up next, we got Belle and Sebastian. This is The Boy with the Arab Strap on Radio Free Saturday morning.

0: Our final set, we had Belle and Sebastian with The Boy with the Arab Strap off the album by the same title, which came out in 1998. That was their third studio album. Then we heard The Clientele with Since K Got Over Me off of The Violet Hour, 2003. That's the second studio album from that band. And finally, we're rounding it out with The Kinks. That was Days off of a single, 1968, Ray Davies. And that wraps it up for us today. Till next time, take care of yourselves, take care of each other, and I'll catch you on the flip side.
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4: Hey, what's up? What's going on, ladies and gentlemen? It is your boy, Scott Duran, here on the KSJE 90.9 FM and 103.3 in Durango, Colorado. I hope you're all having a wonderful Saturday morning. I know I am. It's been a minute. It's been a very long time since we actually did a World Beat show. We got preemptive hijacked by the Connie Mack World Series and planning for the Connie Mack World Series. Which I'm perfectly okay with. You know what? It was a great set of baseball being played at the Connie Mack World Series at the Ricketts Park, shall I say. Congratulations to the Dallas Tigers for taking the title this year and becoming the Connie Mack World Series champions. Sorries to the Midland Redskins. They put up a heck of a fight. It was a great ball game. And it was just beautifully done on both sides. And you know what, Millen? You guys can definitely come back next year and try again and, you know, get all that training and everything you can under your belt and just try to retake that title. So, yeah, it was a great set of baseball, great set of events that happened over there at Ricketts Park and here for KSJE Studios. It was very awesome to do that. Shout out to our team here at the KSJE Studios, the young and fine gentlemen who were our announcers and broadcasters for the Connie Mack World Series game, and our very own Keisha for board hopping here at the studios. They were just phenomenal, and it's been like 20 years since they've been together, so it was very special to see all of it come together and listen to those guys talk about baseball. That being said, let's kind of move on, because that's not what we're fully here for. We're here for some music, right? So last time we left off with the Jimi Hendrix album. We're going to continue on with that theme. I got this album, which is People, Hell, and Angels, and that's going to be followed by another third album, and we'll put the fourth set of this Jimi Hendrix experience, not the album, but this is what I'm just titling it, the Jimi Hendrix experience. I'll wrap up all three albums and put them into, you know, pick different songs and put them into the final fourth segment of World Beat. So it's going to be a great set of music, great set of stuff. Again, we're listening to People, Hell, and Angels. This is released in 2013. It's a compilation album, meaning that they picked songs from older albums and released quite a few different tracks that were never aired or never released onto this album as well. So that being said, let's go ahead and move on to the music. I got four songs for you guys to listen to. The first one's going to be Earth Blues. That's going to be followed up by Somewhere. And then after that song, it's going to be Hear My Heart Train A-Comin'. And then the final song for our first set is going to be Bleeding Heart. So enjoy that set of music, guys, and I'll catch you on our break.

Alrighty, guys, this is our first break of the series. Again, for those who have not tuned, or that just tuned in, shall I say, we're listening to the Jimi Hendrix album People, Hell, and Angels. Again, this is a compilation album, and it was released in March 5th of 2013. Again, it's just a variety of music taken from older albums and a few tracks that were never released. So check this out, guys. It's a great set of music. Jimi Hendrix was working with Legacy Records, and Legacy Records, like I said, after so many years of Jimi Hendrix, they released this album and had a whole bunch of other tracks that never got to be aired on the other albums that he produced beforehand. So it's a great set of music, great set of styles, and I like it so much. For those who don't know, we're listening to we are on the World Beat Hour. My name is Scott Duran, and we take music from all around the world, and we, you know, experience it. As long as it has traditional style play music, you know, African drum style music, traditional instruments from around the world incorporated into its music, we listen to the traditional style of those music, and we listen to modern versions of those music. So stick around. We got a great stuff. Again, we're listening to the Jimi Hendrix, People, Hell, and Angels. Yeah, that being said, let's go ahead and move on. I got another four set of songs for you guys. The first one's going to be Let Me Move You. Then after that is going to be Isabella. That's going to be followed by Easy Blues. And then the fourth one in our set is going to be Crash Landing. So enjoy, guys, and I'll catch you on a break.

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a needle. I'm gonna try and make love straight for the very first and last time.

Alrighty, ladies and gentlemen, we got another break for you guys. For those that don't know, or those that, you know, just need a refresher, we are listening to Jimi Hendrix's People, Hells, and Angels album. This is the World Beat Hour, so, you know, we're trying to incorporate a whole bunch of music. And again, it was just this Jimi Hendrix set was just so great. Thank you again to Craig Williams, who gave me all this music that's been now stored into my little audio vault system that I have here at the KSJE studios. That way I can just pick music and play for you guys. So thank you, Craig Williams. So yeah, we left off with one of the Jimi Hendrix albums, and we took a little hiatus. So again, we got preemptively striked or taken over by Connie Mack World Series. But we're here, we're back, we're doing all of our stuff. So, because you guys haven't heard in a while, let's go ahead and do my little spiel, shall we? Ladies and gentlemen, we here at KSJE Studios have a website. It is www.ksje.com. Let me say that one more time. www.ksje.com. It's a place where you can find all the things that are happening here at the KSJE Studios. It's a place where you can find things that are happening outside of the KSJE Studios. We are the cultural beacon here in Farmington, New Mexico. So we like to broadcast that and to give you guys the option to see all the cool things that are happening here in the Four Corners area. Things like classical music being played, jazz music, country music, rock music. We try to give you guys all of that here on our webpage. If you go down to a little spot that says, or you look over to the right hand side and you see a thing says regional events, click on that calendar. That calendar will pop up and it'll give you an entire list with dates and times and how much it costs to be into the events, and most times the events are free, so please check this out. And in there you guys can find anything you want to do for this weekend. There's a whole bunch of stuff on that website, on that little spot, regional events. And again, our work study, Helen Moore, tries so hard to keep it updated and accurate, and then just to give you the brand new stuff that she finds on a daily basis. So please go check out that website. It's also the place, again, where you can find information about my show, other shows that we air here at the KSJE Studios. It's also a place where you guys can donate to be part of our team. We are a publicly funded radio station, and we would love to have you guys be part of our team. It's real easy. There's a little spot you guys can give out. You give us the card information on that little website. It's all protected, all that stuff, and all that good stuff. We have our security measures and all that stuff. So, yeah, you give us a donation, or if you want, it gives you an address so you guys can send some for money to us. Or you can just stop by the KSJE Studios, located in the San Juan College at room 1804 in the West Classroom Complex, and we'd love for you guys to stop by, and you guys can directly give us the donations and things of that nature. Again, we're publicly funded, meaning we do things a little bit different than the commercial stations, but we like to have you guys be part of our team and to continue on giving you guys the cultural beacon of the Four Corners. So please go check out that website. Please go check out the regional events. Please do that stuff. Oh, speaking of regional events, if you have an event, if you want to put your event on our calendar, you're more than welcome to do so. There's a whole little step-by-step instructions. It doesn't take long. We just need basic information, you know, time, location. If there is a entry fee, please put that in there, little descriptions and all that stuff. And yeah, give us some basic information of how to contact you or your company or your organization. So that way when people need to contact you and get more information from you guys, we can provide that as well for them. So please go check out that website. KSJE also has social media. So please go check out our Facebook, our Instagram, our Twitter, and also our YouTube channel. Our YouTube channel has a whole bunch of different variety of stuff, like Scott Mixon's Morning Program, Solutions from the Streets, That's Interesting, Cop Shop, and many more. So please go check that out and give us the thumbs up, the likes, get the bell notification going for there and do all that good stuff. Give us the thumbs up and the likes on our Instagram and our Facebook page. It lets us know how well we're doing and how much information you guys are getting absorbed in, and that way we can provide the more correct stuff that you want. So please go check that out. Please go check out all the social medias. And that's my entire spiel. So that being said, let's get back to this album. I got another 4 set of songs for you guys. One of them is going to be Inside Out, Hey Gypsy Boy,

Oh,

Alrighty, guys. This is the last song. I wanted to say thank you guys for tuning into the World Beat Hour with me, Scott Duran, here on the KSJE 90.9 FM and 103.3 FM. Before I leave, I give you Vanilla Nova Junction Blues. Thank you guys again for tuning into the World Beat Hour. I will see you guys here next Saturday at 11 a.m. My name is Scott Duran. Bye-bye.

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7: The late music writer Pete Welding was unequivocal, writing about B.B. King in 1991. As the architect of modern blues, and incontestably its single finest representative, King's accomplishments and significance are staggering by whatever criteria one chooses to assess them. 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

0: Hi, I'm Paul Ingalls, welcoming you to this special program of music, B.B.'s Blues, a B.B. King appreciation. B.B. King died in May of 2015 at the age of 89, concluding a performing career that spanned over 70 years. You know, we all have our own personal discovery moments for certain artists. I was born in 1956 in Washington, D.C. The same 1956 that B.B. King was breaking records by booking 342 shows in that single year. He'd already been well known in Memphis in the 1940s as a performer and disc jockey, named the Beale Street Blues Boy, or B.B. for short. And he'd been recording R&B hits for about 7 years by the time I was even born. In 1964, when I was becoming a preteen fan of all things Beatles, B.B. King was recording live at the Regal and touring relentlessly, maintaining an adoring black audience and soon picking up young white fans who were into the white American and British blues appreciating musicians. B.B. crossed over completely with his Grammy Award-winning hit The Thrill Is Gone in 1970.
1: The thrill is gone, babe. The thrill is gone away from me.
0: Right about the time when I started listening to a couple of cool underground FM stations in Washington, D.C. I was 15 in 1971 when I heard this recording. The announcer said it was B.B. King, and he had recorded this album for an audience at a jail in Chicago.

I've been downhearted, baby, ever since the day we met. I say I've been downhearted.

just said, I want a Cadillac. I bought you a $10 dinner. And you said, thanks for the snack. I let you live in my penthouse. You said it was just a shack.

How Blue Can You Get, recorded at the Cook County Jail in Chicago. Everything about this record made my hair stand up on end, and I never forgot it. This is BB's Blues, a BB King appreciation, a music-intensive sampling of his more than 70 years in music. In the 1991 book Bluesland, the late music producer and writer Pete Welding wrote, and I'll paraphrase, that King's eclectic mix of influences, spirituals, traditional blues, jump blues, big band jazz, guitar greats, had a more universal appeal and lasting impact than any blues great anyone could think of. His synthesis was true to the many flavors of the black music experience, his songs and choice of covers true to the black cultural experience. Pete Welding died in 1995 and missed the last 20 years of B.B. King's life. But everything he wrote then continued to be true about the man from a plantation in Mississippi who was raised picking cotton and doing hard farm chores, but who became the most popular and revered ambassador of the blues. Here are just a few examples of his authenticity and his artistry. First, his song, Why I Sing the Blues.

people.

That's Sneaking Around, a 1954 single that showcased B.B. King's singing skill more than his guitar. Gambler's Blues ahead of that, and Why I Sing the Blues that showed off both. Although rarely did you hear his singing and playing at the same time, B.B. King said he could never concentrate on a lyric when he was playing, and he couldn't do his best playing while he was singing. That's why his playing often punctuated his lyric. This is B.B.'s Blues, a B.B. King appreciation. I'm Paul Ingalls. B.B. sings the story of his guitar, Lucille, when we continue in just a moment.

0: This is BB's Blues, a BB King appreciation. I'm Paul Ingalls. BB King was never stingy with citing his influences. He was younger than many of the blues and jazz greats that he followed, but you read any respectable history or interview with BB and you'll hear him name-check dozens, including Blind Lemon Jefferson, Charlie Christian, Django Reinhardt, and T-Bone Walker. Walker's Stormy Monday from the mid-1940s was it, as far as BB was concerned. That made him get himself an electric guitar, he said, that eventually he would come to call Lucille. Here's Lucille's story, and much of BB King's too, as sung in the song Lucille.
1: The sound that you're listening to is from my guitar that's named Lucille. I'm very crazy about Lucille. Lucille took me from the plantation. Oh, and you might say, brought me fame. I don't think I could just talk enough about Lucille. Sometime when I'm blue, it seems like Lucille will try to help me call my name. I used to sing spirituals, and I thought that this was the thing that I wanted to do. But somehow or other, when I went in the army, I picked up on Lucille, started singing blues. Well, now when I'm paying my dues, maybe you don't know what I mean when I say paying dues. I mean when things are bad with me, I can always, depend on Lucille. Sort of hard to talk to you myself. I guess I'll let Lucille say a few words and then

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Well, not maybe, I am lonely. I pick up Lucille, and it bring out those funny sounds that sound good to me, you know. Sometimes I get to a place where I can't even say nothing. Look out. Sometimes I think it's crime.

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But Lucille don't want to play nothing but the blues. And I think I'm pretty glad about that. Cause don't nobody sing to me like Lucille.

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But I can get a little Frank, Sammy, little Ray Charles. In fact, all the people with soul in this

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Lucille have practically saved my life 2 or 3 times. No kidding, really have. I remember once I was in an automobile accident, and when the car stopped turning over, it fell over on Lucille, and it held it up off of me, really, it held it up off of me. So that's one time it saved my life. The way I came by the name of Lucille, I was over in Twist, Arkansas. I know you've never heard of that one, have you? And one night, the guy started a ball over there, you know, started brawling, you know what I mean. And the guy that was mad with this old lady, when she fell over on this gas tank that was burning for heat,

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It almost burned me up trying to save Lucille. I imagine you're still wondering why I call it Lucille. The lady that started that brawl that night was named Lucille.

there an all-in performance of Willie Nelson's song Nightlife that B.B. King really made his own as a concert staple. Also, we heard the story of Lucille, B.B. King's beloved guitar. This is B.B.'s Blues, a B.B. King appreciation. I'm Paul Ingles. Some of B.B. King's later-day collaborations in a moment.

You're listening to BB's Blues, a BB King appreciation. I'm Paul Ingalls. As I said at this hour's start, I was born in 1956 and grew up with a 1960s and 1970s music soundtrack largely that included a bit of BB King. But as I got older and BB moved into his age-wise 60s and 70s and 80s, he started showing up again and again alongside many of my favorites, reframing his tunes, cutting great covers, and in this case, recording a song that Bono and U2 wrote with him in mind that brought BB's power to a whole new audience in 1988. This is When Love Comes to Town.

That's John Hiatt's Riding with the King. When B.B. King wanted to sing it with Eric Clapton, Hiatt added new lyrics and adapted it for the album of the same name with Clapton and King in the year 2000. Also, we heard B.B. with Bonnie Raitt, an Aretha Franklin tune, Baby I Love You, from B.B.'s first of two duets albums, Deuces Wild in 1997, and The Great When Love Comes to Town, written by U2 for Rattle and Hum with B.B. in 1988. B.B. performed it as his many times in the 25 years after that. But let's close this hour with B.B. on his own, or rather with his always remarkable band. This is My Sweet Little Angel, first recorded in 1956, captured live here in 1964 at the Regal Theater in Chicago. Listen for the squeals from the audience.

0: 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It's been produced by Cedar Creek Studios. This hour can be heard again, along with another hour, at prx.org. That's the Public Radio Exchange, prx.org. I'm Paul Ingles. Thanks to BB, and thank you for listening.
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5: It helps to have someone who grew up just outside of Venice to let you in on the charming places that lie just beyond the reach of the tourists that fill the city's walkways and piazzas. Coming up today on Travel with Rick Steves, a lifelong Venetian guide introduces us to what's just a short ride away on Evaporetto in the calm harbor known as the Venice Lagoon. Among its islands are ones that are famous for glassmaking and a beach festival, and some not-so-famous ones where you can stroll among vineyards, orchards, and view murals in uncrowded historic churches. Let's start the hour checking in with three American-born tour guide friends who have made a life for themselves in their favorite cities of Europe. Have you ever wondered what it would be like to move abroad, trade in the familiar for something new? Or what it actually takes to settle into a different country for the long haul. For some Americans, that's just a distant dream. But for others, it's a real consideration, and Europe is a top destination. Today, I'm joined by three Americans who did exactly that. They packed up, crossed the Atlantic, and they've built long-term lives in Europe, and they're glad they did. Amanda Buttinger hails from Maryland, and she's lived in Madrid for many years. Tim Tendix from California, now he calls the Netherlands home, and Jim McDonough has made his way from Minnesota to Berlin. I've asked them to join us here to help understand what truly goes into making a new home outside your native culture, the motivations that drew them overseas, the surprises they encountered, and the real-world pros and cons of carving out a life far from where they started. So, just off the bat, you guys, thanks so much for being here, and Amanda, you went from Maryland to Madrid. Just in a quick little nutshell, why'd you do that? Tell us the story.
6: I went to Madrid to study Spanish, and then I went back to study some more Spanish. And I thought, I'll spend a year here, a couple years, an adventure turned into a lifetime.
5: And how long has that been?
6: Since 1998.
5: Wow.
6: So quite some time.
5: So you're local.
6: Yes, local.
5: And Jim, from Minnesota to Berlin, how did that happen?
7: Yeah, similar story to Amanda. I went there as a college student on an academic scholarship, and I was all completed. I didn't have anything planned right away back home. Being a student of German history, I decided to become a local tour guide, and that's what I've been doing now for 19 years.
5: 19 years. Tim, you're from California, but now you're from the Netherlands. Mm-hmm. What's the story?
8: You know, I had lived in Belgium about 15 years ago, and I enjoyed that as well. But I find that even though the Belgians eat better, I feel more at home in the Netherlands, and it's fun. And the main disadvantage being that it rains so much, being from the part of California I am where it never rained, we used to enjoy rain. So I said, I like rain. And they said, give it 6 months. But yeah. Here I am a few years in, and I still love it when it rains.
5: How many years have you been in the Netherlands?
8: 3 years now.
5: Just 3 years. All right. And what city do you call home?
8: In Rotterdam.
5: Rotterdam.
8: Yeah.
5: So generally, how's it going? Are you doing this just for a little while longer, or are you in this for the long haul?
8: My plan is to stay. I bought an apartment. My hope is to be that my downstairs neighbor has been in that building for 40 years. He says, I'll leave when they carry me out. And I said, I'm going to be inspired right there by that. I'm with you.
5: Amanda.
6: So, yes, I have my family there. I have my two teenage boys growing up there, and I'm quite settled. I love living there.
5: In Madrid. Yeah. And Jim in Berlin.
7: Well, if I hadn't gotten involved with the Fräulein, I might have moved back, but I met my Berlin wife there, and we've got 10-year-old twins now.
5: If there was, let's say if there was 1,000 Americans living in Europe right now, how many of them do you think are there because they met the travel person of their dreams?
6: Probably 992, yeah.
5: So that's a big factor, isn't it? You're falling
6: Although
5: in love
6: I
5: with
6: will
5: the
6: say,
5: culture.
6: I will say, I had a couple of different boyfriends in the beginning, and mom and dad, they say, when are you coming back now that you've broken up? And I said, no, I'm in love with the city, the country, being in a different place.
5: Okay, so the human being is the gateway drug to get you turned on by the whole society. I've heard that a lot. I was talking to a friend of mine who's an expat, and he says he doesn't like the term expat.
8: No.
5: He just doesn't like it. Mm-hmm. What is your thinking about that term expat?
8: I'm not a big fan either, because to me, there's a lot of conversation about immigration, and I think immigration is one of the core stories of humanity. And so to give us a different word, I mm-hmm. want to say, why? What is the difference here? It smacks of privilege to me.
5: It smacks of privilege.
6: And you can still be a patriot of your own country, even though you're not living in it, the origin uh-huh. country. You can
5: so
6: still
5: expat
6: be...
5: expat means you've sort of abandoned your country, in other words?
6: Maybe, you know?
5: Jim?
7: I think for some people, that's the connotation there. And just to make it simple and to make it clear that, yeah, we are all immigrants, as Tim said, yeah. and this is our adopted home now.
5: So part of it then is a sensibility about what is elitist. You are privileged white people, so you're expats, mm-hmm. and somebody else would be an immigrant mm-hmm. because they had no choice, or is it related to that?
8: Absolutely. I recently was donating some furniture to some locals in Rotterdam, and we got to talking over the course of disassembling it, and they started telling me about how they felt about immigrants. And we were getting along really well, and I realized they don't see me as an immigrant. Mm-hmm. And right. I thought, no, I am. I'm learning your language. I'm not great at it.
5: Yeah.
8: But I'm an immigrant. And here they were telling me some, you know, zeitgeist of this age, opinions about immigrants. And
5: well,
8: I was like, that's me.
5: There's two fundamental approaches, I would think, to relocating. Mm. You want to embrace the culture and assimilate, or you just want a change of weather and maybe cheaper prices, but not a change of culture. It's sort of a dichotomy.
6: Mm-hmm. Mm-hmm.
5: What do you guys think about that?
6: I think there are definitely a lot of people. I see it in Spain and Portugal. A lot of people, retired folks who are coming over, it is more affordable for them to buy property there. And they just are in their bubbles with their Americans or community or quote unquote expats or American Canadian immigrants there. And they don't get involved in what the people are involved in.
5: So the three of you are not in that zone where people will just think of it. I get to live in the Riviera, you know,
8: no.
5: But
8: no.
5: people go to the Costa del Sol.
8: Yeah.
5: They've got Suncoast Radio
8: yes.
5: in English
8: yeah.
5: and they've got their own
8: mm-hmm.
5: newspapers and,
6: oh, yeah.
5: and they go to restaurants that don't even have Spanish on the menu.
8: I went into a restaurant there and I started ordering in Spanish and she said, "We don't speak Spanish here." I apologize. I'm so sorry. I had really offended her.
5: Oh my goodness.
8: If better weather and cheaper prices are two of the mm-hmm. main reasons to go, I fit neither of those. The weather is much worse where
5: right,
8: I move to.
5: Yeah.
8: But I find it just feels culturally more comfortable there. And I'll always be an outsider. I will never be seen as Dutch, no matter how much I learn the language. But I find a cultural commonality, the kind of defaults that people have, I just feel really comfortable with that.
5: It's right you're there. This is Travel with Rick Steves. We're getting a look at what it's like for Americans who've made long-term homes in Europe. We're joined by Tim Tandick, Amanda Buttinger, and Jim McDonough. All three now help travelers connect with their adopted cultures as tour guides. Jim lives in Berlin, Amanda in Madrid, and Tim in Rotterdam. We have links to connect with our guests today on the notes for this week's show at ricksteves.com/radio. So you guys, there's all these concrete pros and cons, what does it cost, all that kind of stuff, but there's something more intimate and fundamental. It's just what works better for you as a human being. And I don't think a lot of people understand what the alternatives are if their only reality has been America all their lives. Stress levels, for instance, that just come with being an American that you don't have in that country, or the loneliness that is part of being human in America that you might not have in that country. Can you think about any dimensions of your adopted culture where you learned, wow, my friends back home don't even know that this is cool because they don't recognize what they think is the norm and a given in the fact that you were born in America, you'd be here all your life?
8: I think the Netherlands definitely has a global perspective that fits better with my love of travel. But the isolation thing, I actually, maybe I'm doing all of this backwards. I feel actually much more isolated in the Netherlands. Everybody already has their established life, and I'm gone so much. Mm. But I find myself really connecting best with other immigrants. Uh-huh. The problem with other immigrants is we're quite a mobile group. So you start to make friends with someone, and then they move to Spain, or they, you know.
9: Yeah.
6: I kind of have the opposite. I feel not as isolated, you know, in America, the house and the yard, and you invite people to your house, and you don't walk around outside. And in Spain, everybody's walking around outside of their homes. You almost never meet in a home. Kids are in the streets playing in the squares. The people are out walking around in the parks and the piazzas and the plazas and all of that.
9: I think that's interesting. I hadn't quite thought about that, but a lot of Americans buy a house, assuming everything's got to happen in the house. A lot of Europeans live in a much smaller apartment their whole lives. They got far less square footage than we have, but you've got more third spaces.
6: Yes.
9: And we have a trend in America, I think, where there's almost a paywall now to have a third space. You got to join the club or whatever. Mm-hmm. But what I see in Europe, which really charms me, is that whole piazza concept. And that's public spaces where there is community. Jim.
7: And I think also, too, because of the size of how much smaller the apartments are, it really forces you out to get to know your local cafe, to get to know your local bar. And other people are also embracing this. So you get to know people, even though in a city like Berlin, 3.7 million people, I feel as if I'm in a small town because I run into the same people at the same places every day. And that's really helped me to really feel assimilated in that big city.
9: You know, a year ago in my little town here, Edmonds, we decided to close down Main Street in the summer on Saturdays just to see what would happen. Yeah. Of course, I've been advocating for this for years and
8: a
9: years.
8: A wild success.
9: You know, what a radical concept, you know, not have to drive down your Main Street, but to walk. And it was mind-blowing how many more people I met because we weren't all in our cars. Mm-hmm. And you just happenstance meet each other.
6: But I like what Jim was saying about the bar. And in Spain, whenever we've moved to a new neighborhood, we've got to find our cafe where the same Jose is going to give us the same coffee, where you're going to talk to the neighbors. You might not be friends, but you know that, you know, Juan is going to be there because he's just part of the furniture of that bar.
9: It's Cheers, absolutely. Where everybody knows your name. It's actually a reality. You can
8: absolutely.
9: Have Cheers.
8: Absolutely.
7: Very much so.
8: The guy by me is an Italian who runs one of the most amazing cocktail bars I've ever been to. And I go in there and speak Italian with him, and everybody who comes through the door greets him in Italian. And it's like the Italian embassy in Rotterdam. But that neighborhood, I think it combines both of these, that kind of more Mediterranean callejero-like street life. Mm-hmm. When it's warm, or at least when it's not raining, everyone is out there. There's a pile of bikes and soccer balls in this little square. Mm-hmm. But then it is bad weather so much. So the Dutch, I think, do both. They love their street culture, but when it's bad weather, it is inviting someone to your house is a huge part of the culture. Because you have this coziness, gezelligheid, they call it, where we light candles, we put on music, we sit around the table for 5 hours. So that it's both outside when it's not raining, and when it is, the inside the home is very important.
9: Mm-hmm. You know, it's no coincidence that the northern cultures, I'm thinking Denmark, Norway, the Netherlands, they all have that word, gezellig, is it?
8: Yeah, gezelligheid here, or hygge is the famous one, yeah. Gemütlichkeit, yeah.
9: Just a candle in the window, it is so nice. Mm.
7: In German, we have a word, or at least in Berlin, it's a word called Kiez. Your Kiez is your little neighborhood that you have a very emotional attachment to, based on the people that you get to know within that area.
9: I've encountered that as I'm researching my Berlin chapter in our Germany book. In just a minute, we'll compare how safety, healthcare, and taxes stack up for our three American guides making a life for themselves in Europe. Jim McDonough from Berlin, Tim Tendick from Rotterdam, and Amanda Buttinger from Madrid. 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

0: We'll do some island hopping in the charming Venice Lagoon in just a bit. But right now on Travel with Rick Steves, we're exploring how three Americans working as tour guides in Europe have also made it their full-time home on that side of the Atlantic. Our guests are Amanda Buttinger from Madrid, originally from Maryland, Jim McDonough from Berlin, originally from Minnesota, and Tim Tendick, who was raised in California and now makes his home in Rotterdam in Holland. You guys, I'm wondering from an American point of view, how's safety? Because I think a lot of people in the United States, they're just kind of aware. Can I park a car here? Is it okay for me to go here after dark? Depends on where you live. But for a lot of people, especially women, I think that's a constant reminder. I got to be on the ball. I don't think you want to be sloppy in Europe either. But what are your thoughts, Amanda?
1: I mean, I first moved to Madrid in my early 20s, and I felt like it was the best place. I can be a young woman, walk around the streets alone with my girlfriends, pre-cell phone, so you didn't have all the check-ins. But it's a very safe place to be without guns. The biggest thing that can happen to you is that people will take your wallet.
0: Yeah.
1: And they're magicians. They're not generally pushing you down.
0: They're muggers with knives.
1: Exactly. Right. Exactly.
0: They are really good with their fast fingers.
1: But for example, my 16-year-old son goes downtown Madrid, walks around with his friends, comes home at midnight, you know? And that's, again, the late nights of being Spanish, the long hours of sunlight, and I feel okay. And I don't think I would let my 16, 13-year-old wander around New York City by themselves till 12 o'clock at night.
0: This is the difference, I would say, it's fair to say, between the United States and Europe, with the same caveat for big cities and small towns.
1: Mm-hmm,
0: and, so on.
1: Mm-hmm.
2: And I think also, too, just the culture is everybody's out doing this at a late night. And it's like you're walking with strangers who you don't know, but you're all doing it together. And when I've walked down a dark street late at night, the last thing on my mind is that person who I'm going to walk by has a gun on them. Not to say that something bad can't happen, but the biggest crime that we brush up against is thievery, the pickpocketers.
0: Well, who knows what the exact numbers are, but you could, depending on how you measure it, there are 20,000 gun-related homicides in America every year. In Germany, how many would you bet? 50, maybe.
2: Yeah.
0: In Norway, 7. In Switzerland, 20.
1: Mm-hmm.
0: 20,000. Mm-hmm. There's a huge difference right there.
3: Mm-hmm.
0: Let's talk about healthcare, because a lot of people in the United States are almost terrorized into staying where they are to keep their healthcare in this particular job, because imagine not being able to afford healthcare. What is the healthcare situation for local people and for immigrants like you guys? Tim? Mm-hmm.
3: In the Netherlands, it's obligatory to get your health care. If you don't find your own policy, they will just assign you one, which will be more expensive. And they have basically legislated what the basic package is, what it has to include, and what the price is. So there are private companies, but their basic packages are all pretty much the same. Then they compete by what little extra perks. And if you want additional services, you pay extra for that. Now, that paying extra, I paid to have my policy cover me abroad, and it cost me an extra about $1.50 a month. So it's not
0: a dollar
3: big.
0: You really splashed out.
3: Yeah, I really went for it. But the main difference is actually cultural with the healthcare in the Netherlands, because they're big on walk it off. If you come in and you have a problem, they say, wait a week. If it's still a problem, come back. And you come back in a week and they say, take a paracetamol. Come back in another week.
0: Sounds pretty Dutch to me.
3: You come back in one more week and they say, well, what do you want us to do about it? And you have to say, well, I researched it. Please do this.
0: Now, Amanda, I think the typical American, if they had to go to the hospital, would rather go to the hospital in the Netherlands than in Spain, just because they don't know.
1: Why would you think?
0: Well, I don't know. But but what is your experience?
1: I mean, we have the public health care system that you don't have to pay separately for. It's included in your taxes, which are very high. And of course, it's a strained healthcare system. But on the other hand, I talk to folks here who are waiting 3 months also for care. And you can also get private health providers. And they're not as expensive as here, but you would get them for more immediate things, more specialized things. I want to go to a dermatologist directly. I don't want to go through my GP to get to that specialist. So you would use the private.
0: My understanding is, from what I know about England, for example, everybody gets a certain base level of care. Mm-hmm. And if you got the money and you want to be a VIP when it comes out, you pay for it.
1: Right.
0: You have that option.
1: Right.
0: But you've got the dignity and the safety net and the equality that everybody has.
1: But there is something special that I appreciate when I go to a healthcare center, one of the public healthcare centers. Everybody uses it. You can be wealthy, academic, You can work on the construction site. You can work as a plumber. You can work as a cafe server. And everyone is sitting in that same room because we are all human and we all need healthcare. It's not, you know, oh, because I'm wealthy, I'm not going to use the public system. A lot of people have a lot of faith in the public system for the bigger procedures, the more serious health issues.
4: And a good part of our society, when they get in trouble, they can't afford health insurance, so they go to the emergency room.
1: Mm-hmm. Yeah.
4: Jim, in Germany, what's the healthcare situation?
2: Very similar. I mean, if you crunch the numbers, they're probably a little different, but the whole concept is pretty much similar, I would say. And except for what Tim was saying, you know, you go to a doctor and they say, well, see if you can fight through it. Whereas in Germany, my wife will take our kids to the doctor if they have the sniffles, like a little cold, where my response growing up as American was like, we'll just give them some Tylenol for kids and then we'll see how they do it. But it's there. It's the culture of going to the doctor, knowing that it's always available to them. It's just ingrained in the German mindset. And what I like about it, too, is that everybody pays according to what they are able to pay. So the wealthier people pay more for healthcare, just like people who don't make so much pay less for healthcare.
4: Because they're paying it out of their taxes, and the taxes are progressive, not regressive.
2: Exactly right.
4: And that's a fundamental thing. This is Travel with Rick Steves. We're talking with three Americans who have resettled and are making their lives in Europe. Tim Tendick, Amanda Buttinger, and Jim McDonough. Tim lives in Rotterdam, Jim lives in Berlin, and Amanda lives in Madrid. And we have links to the guests that are on our show today in the notes for this week's show at ricksteves.com/radio. What I'd like to kind of get a sense from you guys is you do pay more taxes than Americans do, but when all the dust settles, you do the arithmetic and you get something for your taxes. It's just a decision. This is done more efficiently and equitably as a community. But when all is said and done, I'm curious, do you feel like you're paying more taxes, or do you feel like you're just dividing up what is collectively paid for and what's individually paid for, Tim?
3: I feel like I end up paying less for the services in the Netherlands, but that is based on an assumption of trust in government of how they spend it. So if I have enough trust that they're making good decisions, then I feel like I'm benefiting from paying the high taxes because I just pay them, they pay less for it. Kind of like taking a tour, right? The tour company secures you better rates on your hotels and things. Mm-hmm. So if you have confidence that they're not squeezing you or grafting a little bit, then you feel good about paying a bunch up front and they disperse it better.
4: That's a good analogy. Mm. Amanda, what is the take on, are we paying more taxes, or is it just a good value and a different way to cover the bases?
1: I feel like I might have a different perspective than most of the local Spanish people, because I reflect on America and what healthcare is like here and how stressful it is. If you don't have good healthcare with your job, then what are you going to do? Am I going to change jobs just to get the better healthcare? And so I kind of have that perspective, and I will sit in a waiting room and be delighted. You know, people are fussing and I have to wait an hour and a half, and I'm like, oh, this is so wonderful. I get to sit here and I'm going to get care. Yes. So I think I have a very different perspective.
4: You're the citizen that appreciates the realities,
1: yes.
4: I think.
1: And, and it is strained. There are problems with it and things happening that it's getting weaker. Mm-hmm. However, it's just, I'm delighted to have it. And of course, you know, June comes and they pull out all that money from your bank account and you go, it hurts. Yeah. The taxes are heavy. And in that moment you feel like you don't want to pay it all. But then of course, then you go into the waiting rooms and you go and have your kids see doctors. And
4: Jim, if you do add it up, you get that tax bill. What are the things that an American would assume is going to come out of their pocket outside of taxes that is covered by the government because you pay more taxes?
2: It really comes down to the fact that I feel as though I get a lot out of it. And I feel that on a regular basis. The kids, for example, when they were in daycare, we didn't pay a nickel for daycare because the state covered it. But that, of course, was a Berlin thing. That's up to each individual state.
4: But that's a big deal in France. Mm-hmm. Child care is covered. Health care is covered. What are other things that would be covered?
1: I mean, just the cleanliness of the cities. You go. That's one of the remarks I get from my tour members. It's so clean here. It's so clean. The train systems are, you know, subsidized by the state. The transportation systems in the cities. Oh my gosh, we can get here from here to here and don't have to think about it.
4: And old age security, Social Security is.
1: Well, it's a little bit weak on that end.
4: It's
1: yes,
4: weak.
1: Yes.
4: So you get a small
1: amount, and it's hard, you know, these days with inflation to live on that small
4: amount. So most people should be doing savings on the side.
1: Yes, however, this is a new, relatively new practice. of people investing, banks offering investment plans, and
5: it's kind of the reality
1: packages.
5: That you don't have so many young people now subsidizing the old people, because your society has a demographic situation created by its own success. People are better educated and healthier, so they live longer and they have fewer kids. Mm-hmm. That means there's less working people to pay for the others. Jim, any more ideas from the German system about the attitude? Does a politician get elected by promising less taxes?
2: No, not at all. For the most part, it is a matter of how you're going to use the services that are offered, that are guaranteed through the taxes. And, you know, for some of these, you know, with childcare, for example, doesn't apply to anybody, but there is somewhere else out there that it is being guaranteed that might apply to them. For example, if you have sleep apnea, for example, you don't have to spend thousands on one of these CPAP machines because the insurance covers it. Mm-hmm. You pay a small copay, or if you're a diabetic, you know, you get your prescription medication highly subsidized. So even though that if there aren't some of those issues that politicians say, well, we need more money for, at least down the road, you'll find some sort of issue that you are benefiting from through the high taxes.
5: Moving a little away from that, but I'm interested in the sort of the policy, for instance, about paternity leave, paid paternity leave. A lot of Americans are astounded by this. But I mean, if you go to Denmark or Norway or Sweden, you find a traffic jam of young dads with their strollers at the coffee shop because the dads get paid leave, and it's use it or lose it. So they all get 6 months paid off, and they have a great time getting to know their kid and being good dads, and the employers just have to deal with that.
4: Americans in Europe. That's our topic right now on Travel with Rick Steves. We're hearing what it's like to relocate and live full-time overseas, and how your expectations change by living in a different type of society. Our guests are Tim Tendick, living in Rotterdam for the last few years, Amanda Buttinger, a Madrileña living in Spain's capital city now since 1998, and Jim McDonough is a Berliner for going on 20 years.
5: You guys, we just got a couple more minutes, and I'd just like to very quickly touch on a few more things. What's the attitude about driving? Does everybody drive, or what's the thinking? Jim?
2: In a big city like Berlin, no, it would be ridiculous to have a car. Whereas my in-laws, when they live more in a rural part of Germany, then they have to have a car to get from point A to point B.
5: Don't you get a pass for the whole country, trains and buses and all the cities for a few bucks?
2: Right. So for 58 euros a month, you get what's called the Germany ticket. And that allows you to use all means of public transport throughout the country.
5: So why drive, huh?
2: Yeah, exactly.
5: Amanda?
1: So driving, this is actually interesting with the current event that's happening now, is the housing crisis. In a big city, you don't need a car. Obviously, you have all the metros and buses and everything. But now the big cities, people have to leave and move further and further away. And there's the culture of commuting is becoming more and more popular because they're finding little towns outside the big cities and then driving into their jobs.
5: I just love talking with you guys about all this. It's just I could talk forever. We have these images. Germany is so structured. Spain is so relaxed and having a siesta and a drink and slower paced. Maybe I'm too old fashioned on that. The Netherlands, you got such strong community services. Mm. I'm sure that Europeans look at each other with little jokes and things, you know, the Dutch get all these uninvited guests coming in from Germany as they have in the past and so on. I'm just going to ask you, when a German thinks of a Spaniard or a Netherlands, Jim, what's the attitude? If you look at the people of Spain, what do you envy or what do you laugh at?
2: Well, when it comes to the Spaniards, it's that they're out all night long and very loud and boisterous.
1: A lie.
5: And what about the Dutch?
2: And for the Dutch, they really embrace the countryside. They're very rural. They like the cheese and they really enjoy the finer things.
3: Right again.
2: When it comes to the dairy products.
5: Right on. Amanda, what do you think about these Germans and the Dutch?
1: Just a lot more organization. A lot more straight lines is the only thing I can think of.
5: Straight lines. So there's sort of in Italy, they call it the beautiful chaos, the belly chaos.
1: Yes,
5: you know,
1: yes.
5: In Spain, I love the old guys that have these big bellies and they just say, this is my curve of happiness.
1: Oh, yes. And then they sit and fix the world at a table with a couple of beers.
5: Tim, you got a Spaniard and a German.
3: And the German. The Dutch love to joke about the German tourists coming to the beach and they all dig holes and sit in them. They love to joke about that. You look out on the beach, you'll trip over a German. You never know. The Spaniards, they'll joke about if you have five Spaniards sitting around a table, they're all talking at the same time. But I think
1: also not a lie.
3: I think there is an envy of your sobremesa culture of sitting around that table and having that long meal.
5: You know, one thing I am so inspired by is the Erasmus program in Europe. Even in tough times, economic times, this European Union-funded program that subsidizes students and teachers to go to any country in the EU and study and work. And they feel like that's a practical investment. What's your take as European taxpayers on the Erasmus program?
3: I love that one, and I feel like it does tie to Rotterdam because he's Erasmus of Rotterdam.
5: Yeah.
3: And I find that it fits so well because Rotterdam, being a port city that was so inextricably linked with the global perspective, to name it after a Rotterdammer is just perfect.
5: That's great.
3: Because to me, you know, the Netherlands being one of the founding members of the EU and this idea of I'm free if you're free, I'm safe if you're safe, this kind of we keep our sovereignty, but we work together. I think the Erasmus program is a key part of that because the students in that, they're still from their country. They still have, they go home and all that. But because they've lived in each other's countries, they also have a sense of Europeanness. Mm-hmm. And I love that. I find it crucial. It's a huge university in Rotterdam, and they're fun. They have every language. Trivia night in the pubs is multilingual and fantastic.
5: You know, we've done a beautiful job of not bringing this home to the pickle that America's in right now with our government and its attitude to the other 96% of humanity. But right there, that whole spirit of the Erasmus program with an enlightened citizenry that realized that's a good investment for your own security. Wow. Because that is just diametrically opposed to people that want to build walls instead of bridges. I'll never forget with my TV crew going to a university fraternity house in Coimbra in Portugal, thinking I'd see a bunch of young Portuguese kids. And there was like 20% of the people were Portuguese, 80% were from all over Europe. It was a different kind of party.
3: It's a European party.
5: Amanda, what about Erasmus?
1: Well, I'm on the cusp. My young son is 16, on the cusp of deciding, you know, should I go abroad or should I go to France? Should I do Erasmus or what my plan is going to be? And myself, coming from having gone abroad to study abroad. So I and everyone I talk to, I don't even know that it was a debate of should we not do this? It's just something
5: it's
1: that happens.
5: Family.
1: Yes.
5: Get to know the family. Okay, we're out of time. I just want to finish. I'll let each of you say, if you had to go back to the United States tomorrow for some reason, you couldn't live in Europe, what would be the biggest adjustment for you? Jim?
2: I would say I'd have to really embrace driving again.
5: Driving. All right. Amanda?
1: The timetables, because I'm totally shifted to the Spanish a little bit later, lunches later, bedtimes.
5: Kids running around,
1: the social environment of being all together.
2: Yeah.
3: I think for me, it would be getting back in the habit of being really careful what I said to strangers, because the Dutch, they love disagreeing. They say, I think you're a complete moron, but we're still friends.
5: And I love I've experienced that. It's frankness, isn't
3: Absolutely. It? Absolutely. They say, be direct. We can think each other are idiots, and we're still going to sit here and have a beer and enjoy the sunshine, even on a freezing day.
5: I was with a Dutchman all day long, a tour guide that was very smart, but we had a tough time making small talk. And he told me, you know, Rick, you don't need to worry about the silence. I don't need to talk all the time, and neither do you. It was very Dutch.
3: Yeah, very straightforward.
5: You guys, I have enjoyed every minute of this. Thank you so much. Best wishes in your chosen lives. Talk about freedom to choose where you want to live. Happy travels.
1: Thank you.
5: Best wishes.
1: Thank you.
5: The beautifully decrepit cityscape of Venice was built on about 100 islands, and its romantic atmosphere may make you want to sigh. Then again, sometimes the summertime crowds might make you want to scream. We'll look at popular options and a few lesser-known ones for getting offshore to explore the islands of the Venetian Lagoon. That's next on Travel with Rick Steves.
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0: The great city of Venice was for centuries the hub of a vast trading empire and a European superpower. It was founded as Rome was falling in the middle of a vast lagoon. The idea driving its first inhabitants was to escape the chaos of the power vacuum created by the end of the ancient Roman Empire. But today, Venice doesn't escape the chaos of modern tourism at all. It attracts it. And a challenge for travelers is to see Venice, but to get away from those touristic mob scenes that plague so many travelers' experiences in Europe's most popular destinations these days. In Venice, a great way to do that is to head for the lagoon. And that's just what I did on my recent vacation. My guide was Igor Skamparin, and Igor joins us today to share with us the sightseeing wonders of that often overlooked pristine wetland that surrounds Venice. Igor, thanks for joining us.
1: It's always my pleasure to be with you. Thank you, Rick, for calling me again. Grazie.
0: Oh, well, we had a lot of fun together. I know part of your work as a tour guide is to help travelers get away from the city of Venice and to explore the lagoon and the Veneto, the mainland near Venice that really was ruled by Venice so long and has a Venetian heritage. And we're going to talk about the lagoon for a few minutes with you. And how is the Venice Lagoon unique in the Mediterranean? Can you describe the lagoon, please?
1: The lagoon of Venice is very, very unique, and everything is changing in a very interesting way. And so we're starting to have 10,000 flamingos in the Venetian Lagoon. We're having mahi-mahis that they are joining the Venetian Lagoon. We're having a little problem with blue crabs that they are overeating the local species and the local breeds that we got in the lagoon. Well, I say definitely get it. What is exactly the lagoon? It's a very restricted area. And think about that. If you sail from the southern part of the Venetian Lagoon, like Chioggia, all the way up to the northern part of the lagoon, you need something like anything between 4, 5, 6 hours. It's very quiet, lovely, and relaxing, especially once that you go out of Venice, Lido, Burano, and Murano, and those areas, especially once that you get into Sant'Erasmo, Mazzorbo, and those minor islands, or even in San Francesco del Deserto.
0: Now, when we think of the lagoon, this has shaped the world of the Venetians for 1,000 years. Venice has had to live with the water for centuries. How is Venice part of the ecosystem of the lagoon?
1: Think about that. You're right. We got plenty of islands. We got approximately 180 islands that they form the Venetian Lagoon. And Venice is 120 islands linked together by more than 400 bridges, 150 canals, actually. And so what is part of the ecosystem? And so it's part of our life because the Venetian love the lagoon. And that's exactly when we got few minutes off, we go to the beach using our boats and enjoying areas like hideaway beaches that you can reach only by boat, where you bring the kids and the dogs, and it's a totally different idea of the Lido, basically. And the beach is called Bacan.
0: So there's kind of a parallel world, and I always get this when I talk to my friends in Venice. If you have a boat, and I think there are more people own boats than cars in Venice, quite obviously, you have access to that parallel world that the tourists do not go to. They don't know about it, and they can't really get there on the public boat service. But if you have your own boat, you can get to those remote spots and those beaches and so on. Earlier, you mentioned all these flamingos and a change in the sort of, you know, balance in the wildlife of the lagoon, the fish and so on. Is that related to climate change?
1: I would say so, actually. And so in the last few years, we are having more high tide days. Last year, we ended up with 58 days, extremely high tide days. And 2 years ago, the situation went very interesting because we ended up having short of water. We had few inches of water in the northern part of the Venetian Lagoon. And we started to see few things that were sticking out of the lagoon. And we found an oyster farm dating back 2,000 years ago. attached to a Roman villa. And that has been very, very exciting. And right now, wow, all those kind of things, they are inside of the Nature and History Museum in Venice.
0: A 2,000-year-old ancient Roman oyster farm. That just opens up all sorts of ideas. The Romans were there before Venice was there farming oysters. You know, when I'm in the lagoon, I was just with you going to Burano, and we saw a dredging boat that was dredging the canals. And you see all the buoys marking where the dredged areas are. So as you mentioned, it takes 3 or 4 hours to go from the north to the south of the lagoon on a boat. And it's a vast body of water, but you can walk across most of it without getting your head wet. And there are certain canals that are dredged deeply, and you see these dredgers to this day marked with the buoys. Talk a little bit about how navigation is organized through man-made canals within the lagoon.
1: And so we got a system of crisscross of canals that pretty much every 4 or 5 years we got special barges that they got like cranes, or they got excavators that they make the canals way much deeper. We do it either in the lagoon, and think about when we had the lockdown, part of the canal that it was linking Venice to the Venice airport, it was pretty much full of land, sand, and dirt. And so we had more barges and more excavators, actually, that they were dredging the canals to make it those deeper. But basically, we started to do a serious situation in the 60s. And so in the 60s, we started to dredge deeply all the canals and make everything nice and tidy and smell-free, too.
0: Igor Skamparin is our guide to what you can find on the islands of the Venice Lagoon right now on Travel with Rick Steves. Igor is a lifelong resident of the region, and his tour options for Venice off the beaten path include exploring its wetlands and lagoon and the adjacent mainland area known as the Veneto. His website is tourleadervenice.com. Igor tells us more about the historic cemetery island of San Michele in an extra from today's interview. You can hear that with this week's show at ricksteves.com/radio. So we're talking about the lagoon, and the tourists, we all know Torcello, we know Murano and Burano. Torcello is the home of the, kind of like the birthplace of Venice, where the oldest church is. It's uninhabited now because of mosquito and malaria and that sort of thing, but it's a ghostly, beautiful, very old place, easy to visit. Murano is famous for the glass and the glass blowing. And the glassblowing industry was moved away from Venice because the big fires would put out sparks and they would burn entire districts of Venice. So they legally made it only okay to make glass on this island and to cut down the fire risk of blowing glass on the main island. That's Murano. And Burano is famous for its pastel fishing village kind of ambiance and its lace making. What can you tell me about those three islands just briefly before we get into the less touristy places?
1: Talking about Murano, the situation is getting very interesting because we went from 260 glass blowing factories, and now we're around 60 of them, and 5 of them are the major one. And unfortunately, we're having less and less kids, youngs, that they want to continue the tradition, which is a big shame. In Murano, at this specific moment, we got approximately 5,000 people that live there. Burano, there are around 2,000 people, and it's just the paradise for the photographer. It's just phenomenal. And of course, it's well renowned for the lace. It's well renowned for the best gondoliers of Venice. And they are well renowned actually for the fish. And so best fish.
0: I didn't realize that the gondoliers, historically, the good ones came from the village of Burano. And you were talking about this sad development where the younger generation doesn't want to do what their fathers did, and that is hurting the glass blowing industry. And in Burano, I would imagine it's also hurting the handmade lace industry.
1: It's totally correct. We are having a bunch of girls that they are in the 20s, 20, 25 years old, that they do lace making. But it's not that easy, actually. New generations, they want everything for yesterday or right now.
0: That's just not. And it's glass, lace making is very slow and tedious. And
2: we'll see.
0: I remember earlier, you know, 20 years ago visiting, and there were a lot of people making, hand-making lace, and now that's just a casualty of our modern time. Hey, Igor, I really enjoyed being with you and exploring some of the less touristy corners of the lagoon, and you took me to an island called Mazorbo. The great thing about Mazorbo is you can reach that with the public vaporetto, like the floating bus. The vaporetto is just like there's bus one and bus two and bus three or whatever. It goes to all different places in Venice and around the lagoon. And with the public bus, you can, anybody, you don't need a private guide, you don't need a taxi boat. You can go to Torcello, you can go to Murano, you can go to Burano, and you can get off the boat at a stop in Mazorbo, which is a more like a park. It's got old historic churches, it's got beautiful gardens, it's got vineyards, and it's got a wooden bridge that you can walk from the uninhabited park-like island with no tourist crowds at all, and like little farmhouses and pastel buildings. You walk over the wooden bridge and you get then to Burano, and then you have all the touristic stuff and the lace making and so on. Tell us a little more about Mazorbo.
1: Yes, you figure it out. We are extremely lucky that we got these little pearls that are right in the middle of the lagoon, that there's literally nobody. We were the only one. Me, you, and Shelly.
0: We were the only ones.
1: A couple of cats, a couple of dogs, a bunch of birds tweeting and nothing else. So a super special treat. But basically, if you're getting off in Mazorbo, you're going to have a blast, a super big surprise, because it's just phenomenal, because you're going to see all the vegetable gardens, you're going to see the pomegranate trees, you're going to see the artichokes, you're going to see the lovely church of Santa Caterina. And the entire idea is, if you're fed up of those 30 million visitors in Venice, in a place that is twice as big a Central Park, and if you need to calm down, Mazorbo is perfect, especially once that you're walking through this incredible vineyard that is something like 400 years that we are producing the wine from a grape that is called Dorona. Doro, it means gold, because actually the grape, it looked like gold when it's mature. Even the wine is beautifully gold.
0: This is Travel with Rick Steves. We're talking with Igor Skamporin. Igor earns his living taking tourists around Venice, its lagoon, and the mainland region long ruled by Venice called the Veneto. His company is Tour Leader Venice. The website is simply tourleadervenice.com. And Igor is talking with us today about the lagoon. And it's a, you know, you can go to Venice and complain about the crowds, or you can go exploring in the lagoon and get away from those crowds. Igor, there's a couple more stops on the lagoon I'd like to talk about. Tell us about Sant'Erasmo.
1: Sant'Erasmo, it's a lovely little island that at this specific moment we've got something like 150, 200 people that they live there. And if you're getting there during the month of March, April, May, you're going to see the Carciofo Violetto. The carciofo is the artichokes, and violetto is like purple. We got a very special artichoke that we grow up over there. And remember that the word artichoke is arriving from that island, because in Italian we say carciofo, but in Venetian we say artichoco. That is, sounds almost artichoke. Huh. And artichoke. So we gave the word artichaut to the French and artichoken to the German.
0: So we can get to Sant'Erasmo by Vaporetto?
1: Si, there's a Vaporetto that is going to go to Sant'Erasmo. And right over there, you can rent a bike. That's so you can go around the island with a bike. There are a bunch of places where you can rent it. And then there's another vineyard that is called Orto, O-R-T-O. And even that wine is very, very interesting, because actually it's got like a salted back kick in your palate, especially because having these 50, 58 high tides per year, actually, the salt is affecting the wine in your glass, but is affecting even the tomatoes, the eggplants, and so you don't have to put any kind of extra salt into your vegetables.
0: You know, the last dimension of the Lido I want to cover is the Lido. And the Lido, I think that literally means beach. The Lido you get to by car, and there's lots of hotels, and it just feels like the rest of Italy, frankly. But that's the land barrier between Venice and the open Adriatic Sea. What interest is the Lido for a tourist?
1: So for a tourist, you got a bunch of interests. You can reach the Lido or with the water bus number one that is going to go from Piazza San Marco to the Lido in 15, 20 minutes. And then, of course, once that you're getting on the other side, you got cars. Or otherwise, you can get a ferry directly in Tronchetto, which is the bus and car terminal. And right over there, you load your car and you can end up in the Lido in half an hour, 40 minutes. And once that you're getting on the other side, or you drive your car, or otherwise you can rent a bike, an e-bike or anything similar. And what's interesting there? For those of you that are interested into movies, remember that by the end of August, the beginning of September, we got the movie festival and you got the red carpets. You can see a bunch of celebrities that they are arriving not with a limo, but with a water taxi. So very different. Yeah.
0: And then if any time of year, you can, if you have children, it's a great place for beaches, I suppose.
1: Absolutely. And so you can stay in the Lido. And so it's more like a family friendly area. That's so you can tour in the morning or in the afternoon.
0: It's a Mediterranean beach resort that serves Venice, and you can park your car right at your hotel. So it's a little bit of a connection for some people for Venice. Igor, this has been so great to be able to review with you the wonders of the lagoon. I want to remind people that you can take a day tour of the lagoon by various tour companies. You can hire a private guide who will get a boat taxi and take you around. You can hire a taxi on your own, or you can just use the floating city buses called the Vaporetto. There's plenty of ways to see the lagoon.

0: childhood and all these kind of things. I remember when with mom and dad we went to Burano the first time. I might have been probably 5 or 6 years old because we were visiting the godfather of my mom, that he was a fisherman and a glass blowing master. And so I remember the first time that I saw the Leaning Tower of Burano, that he was like, oh my God, he's falling, he's falling. And that was fun, actually. I connect Burano to mom and dad, my childhood, and being together as a family. That, of course, in Italy, family is, it's important, it always be important, but I connect with mom and dad, of course.
1: Yeah, it's beautiful. Igor Scamparan, thank you so much for joining us and best wishes with your guiding.
0: Grazie mille.
1: Ciao.
0: Ciao.
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The one we've just been listening to, starting off this week's Muebelas, Brian Andres and the Afro-Cuban Jazz Cartel gave us Black Market from the 2013 Bacalao release, San Francisco. Thanks for having your ears on Muebelas.

Hey, Sobrinos, it's me again, your Tio Chuy. It's your weekend. I've got some booty pumping, dancing ditties to keep spinning for you. Let me tell you about this last set. Two versions, El Original and then a new one. One we just heard, Afro-Cuban All-Stars gave us Maria Caracoles from their album A Toda Cuba Le Gusta. Recorded at Egram Studios, Havana, March of 1996, this was the 2018 remastered edition from World Circuit. Y antes que eso, el padre del ritmo Mozambique, Pelo el Afrocan, gave us Maria Caracoles. Originally recorded in 1964, and this one on a collection out in the year 2000. We started the set off with Bobby Matos and Heritage Ensemble with their track Afro-Cubismo from their album Collage, Afro-Cuban Jazz. Remember, keep it dialed at 90.9 on your radio. 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

All right, Sobrinos. Still got your ears on. Thanks for being here with me. Welcome to your weekend. I'm Tio Chuy, and this is the show Muevelas. We just listening to Daime Arosena and her track As Feridas from her album Sono Cardiogram. And the one before that, Ayrto Moriera, Zakir Hussein, T.H. Vinayakram, Mickey Hart, Kitaro, and Babatunde Olatunji gave us Tumbleweed off of The Other Side of This, out in 1992 from Ryko Disc. Before the break there, Ana Tijoux with the title track of her album 1977 from Nacional Records. And started the set off with Joe Cuba, Arinyanyara, from a Fania collection aptly called Anthology. And the one we've been talking over, another one off of that Ayrto Moriera album, The Other Side of This, this one called Endless Cycle. Hey, thanks for tuning in here at 90.9 on your FM dial, or stream us worldwide at ksje.com. Keep it locked, I still got music to make you muevelas.

0: sauce.
1: Oh, yeah, that's what I'm talking about. So, Beninos, it's about time for your TO to roll on out of here. I hope you've been having a great start to your weekend, kicking things off right. That last track, Grupo Fantasma out of Austin, Texas, with their track, Hot Sauce, off of American Music, Volume 7, preceded by Salsa Caliente, Hot Sauce from Fito Puente, off of the album Salsa Meets Jazz. All right, Sobrinos, I still got a couple more tunes here for you, but thanks so much for joining me here at 90.9 KSJE in Farmington. 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
1: Oh, yeah. 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He's pretty big on wildfire prevention. He's just letting you know you did good with a hug. He's a hugger.
0: I just got a bear hug from Smokey Bear. 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
1: All right, I'm gonna let you go now. 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
8: Oh, yeah, that's a midnight special. 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

when you get to dinner. Hello, I'm Marilyn Ray Beyer. I am so glad you could join me as we bid adieu to another school year on this presentation of the Midnight Special, brought to you from the Rene Crown Public Media Center, and made possible in part by Mr. and Mrs. Norman R. Bobbins, the Robert Thomas Bobbins Foundation, and an anonymous donor. There will be more than one teacher who we salute on this program. Here is an annual classic from the late Michael Smith.

Lucy's spirit was so mad that steam came out her ears. She arched her brow and set her jaw as all hope disappears. For every student in the class knew what was coming next. She verbally dissected you just as she closed her text.

and Gil Play acted like he was truly contrite. 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Then his expression turned to joy. He raced across the street to Joe Hill.

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Meanwhile, back at school, Bill Fleming raised a timid hand. Didn't he deserve to share his friend's same reprimand? After all, he was the one who made the gaseous gaffe that caused Dave Massengill.

The giggle from Julia Crafton when she was just 17 years old, writing and recording Thoughts from a Bubble in 2023. Where did Miss Nancy Sterrett go? David Massengill, he's such a marvelous storyteller as well as a songwriter. Michael Smith, talk about a story. Sister Clarissa from Love Stories. And as we think about teaching and teachers, well, we've got several to choose from. Here's songwriter Terry Farmer and Cairn to Cairn, the trio of Robert Crozier, Kelly McDermott, and Terry Farmer, and What Will I Teach You?

Stay away from me, kid, with that old runny nose. And I don't like the smell of your unwashed clothes. Please, kid, won't you get away from me? I know I'm a teacher and it's the land of the free, but I don't want to catch what you got. But I'm a reacher and a teacher, something of a preacher. I'm a reacher for the young folks' minds. I try to teach you just a little democracy. I try to teach you about how to be free. But you bring all these diseases here into class.

0: coughed on, hacked on, wheezed on, and sneezed on. I'm a reaching for the young folks' minds. I've got to be good even when I'm feeling bad, and I've always got to look real kind. Kids, you know I love you inside and out, but sometimes I want to go and shout, please won't you just stay away from me for a while with that smile. What happened to your teeth, kid? Where'd they go? A reacher and a teacher, something of a preacher, a reacher for the young folks' minds.
1: I was a substitute teacher. That's a kind of peculiar job because you never know when you'll be working day to day. You depend on a call from a school principal to wake you up in the morning. Let me describe it to you. A 10-degree winter morning in New York. I'm curled up in my bed in womb position having a dream invariably. Maybe not actually, but symbolically. Hot dogs chasing donuts through the Lincoln Tunnel. Whatever, it's a sex dream. Didn't you ever have that? With the hot dogs dancing, eh, babariba, and the donuts wearing garter belts. You never had that one, huh? Man, what are you people, freaks? I don't know. But the lipstick missing the lip. Anyway, when you're awakened out of a deep sleep, the person that wakes you up always asks, did I wake you? And you deny it. No matter what kind of web you're removing from your mouth and eyes, you deny it. I was just lying down, man. I was just lying down. I was just lying down about 12 hours, I guess. It was a long lie down there. No, I was just lying. You know, people don't like to be caught napping at 6 in the morning. It could be a school principal, you know. So you ever overcompensate, try to sound awake in a hurry, you go, hello! You go the other way. You don't know what's going to come out. You ever test your voice before you get on? Off phone, you know, hello, hello! Ring, hello, hello, ring, hello, hello. Good morning, Mr. Klein. This is Mr. Torelli, Jefferson Junior High School. Morning, Mr. Torelli. I didn't wake you, did I, Mr. Klein? Oh, no, Mr. Torelli, I was just reading the Bible. Oh, good, Mr. Klein. Can you come in for Miss Pringle, our German teacher? She's absent this morning. I don't speak any German. No German at all. Sauerkraut. Solid. Be there at 9:20. And spell your name right.
2: Sauerkraut. In my teaching days, I once substituted in for a physics teacher, and they were studying mirrors and reflective properties of light, arcs, convex, concave. Wow, I didn't know what I was doing. I had a couple of poems that had mirror images in them, and that's what we did that day. Robert Klein, substitute teacher, and the late Brian Dagenhart, who indeed was a teacher. Teacher, in fact, this was his teacher song number 2 from 1984's Popcorn and Other Favorites. We heard the trio Cairn to Cairn, What Will I Teach You? Leon Rosselson from Great Britain also wonders what we might be learning. Here is his history lesson.
3: History lesson. It's

As it gutters the trenches, black, the smell of the smoke from a gun. White, the pain of a bombshell exploding. History lessons begun. History lessons.

What did you learn in school today, dear little boy of mine? What did you learn in school today, dear little boy of mine? I learned that Washington never told a lie. I learned that soldiers seldom die. I learned that everybody's free, and that's what the teacher said to me. That's what I learned in school today. That's what I learned in school. What did you learn in school today, dear little boy of mine? What did you learn in school today, dear little boy of mine? I learned that policemen are my friends. I learned that justice never ends. I learned that murderers die for the crimes, even if we make a mistake sometime. And that's what I learned in school today. That's what I learned in school. What did you learn in school today, dear little boy of mine? What did you learn in school today, dear little boy of mine? I learned our government must be strong. It's always right and never wrong. Our leaders are the finest men, and we elect them again and again. And that's what I learned in school.

Dear little boy of mine, I learned that war is not so bad. I learned about the great ones we have had. We fought in Germany and in France, and someday I might get my chance. That's what I learned in school today. That's

0: That's Joe Jenks. What Did You Learn? It's a song written by Cy Conn from a terrific 2018 album by Joe Jenks called The Forgotten, Recovered Treasures from the Pen of Cy Conn. And how could you forget Tom Paxton's What Did You Learn in School Today? And how about it? Pete Seeger did that song so convincingly. Leon Russellson from Perspectives and History Lesson. There's so much to learn in the classroom, and there's a lot that you can learn on the schoolyard as well. We have Steve Seskin up next.
1: I'm a little boy with glasses.

When I studied my ABCs and learned arithmetic, I also learned in public school what makes America tick. The kid in the front and the kid behind, the kid across the aisle, the Italian kid and the Polish kid, and the girl with the Irish smile. The colored kid and the Spanish kid and the Russian kid my size. The Jewish kid and the Grecian kid and the girl with the Chinese eyes. We were a regular Noah's Ark, every race beneath the sun. But our motto for graduation was one for all and all for one. The kid in the front and the kid behind and the kid across from me. Just American kids together. The kids in school with me.

0: The Mrs. Siaki in that song was actually the songwriter's mother. Carla Siaki's mother, yes, indeed, was a teacher. And the children you heard singing with Carla were her mother's students, Mrs. Siaki's students. We're going to miss you, Mrs. Siaki, from a 1997 album called Wishes and Dreams. And I'm delighted to tell you that Carla Siaki, after a quite a long time of a hiatus from singing and playing out and conducting her life as a musician, she is back doing that and sharing her knowledge with others as well. Danny Glover with such a tender version of the poem called The Kids in School with Me. Langston Hughes, he had his sights set beyond himself, didn't he? Langston Hughes, set to America the Beautiful. Danny Glover, the reader. We heard Brad Yoder, School Together, and Steve Seskin, Don't Laugh at Me. Well, here comes a scene, a story song from Linda Allen that might sound familiar to you, and, well, feel free to sing along with Bill Staines following that.
1: When I

the multi-talented Joe Crookston. Yes, guitar, fiddle, banjo. He is also a painter, a fabulous visual artist. Joe Crookston, I Sing. And Abigail LaPelle, from a 2021 album called Stolen Time. She is an enchanting singer-songwriter, and she not only sings and plays, but in that song she says, I see music. The late, great Bill Staines, I know you were singing and clapping along, A Place in the Choir. And why don't you sing in the chorus? From the marvelous Linda Allen, all the way back to 1984 for that one. I'm Marilyn Ray Beyer with you on the Midnight Special. Stay around. We're going to be enjoying our own sort of musical education as we go through the rest of the Midnight Special. And speaking of educators, Jonas Friddle is a singer and a songwriter and an instructor in banjo at not only the Old Town School of Music, but many festivals and workshops and other projects that he has to pass on his skills. Here's Jonas Friddle with just an excerpt of the Midnight Special.

0: His going in the army is the best thing he could do. Now you're free to start to do what you wanted to. Albert, Albert, Albert. I remember how you told me I should trust you for a year. It would just be for a year, but it's 8 years, Albert. 8 long years, Albert.
1: Rosie, it takes time to build a business.
0: It was only a sideline, that's what you said. You just needed some money, that's what you said. You were going to college and get ahead. Instead of being a music business bum, you were going to NYU and become an English teacher.

0: Do you hear something? What is that? It's music. It's a parade. Look at the parade coming. It's a parade. I love parades. Who's that guy there in the front leading it on the big horse? It's Richard the Lionhearted. It's really him. Richard the Lionhearted. Look at that horse. Look at it. He's scratching himself. Hey, Dick. Hey, Lionhearted. What do you call him? Hey, Richard the Lion. Hey, Hearted. It doesn't look. It's Richard the Lionhearted. Who's that following him there? That little guy with the fur rug. It's Attila the Hun. Hey, Hun. What do you call him? Hey, Attila. He's a little guy. What a little shrimp. I thought he was a big guy. What were they afraid of? Hey, Hun. He's scratching himself. There is Beowulf with a club. Hey, Beowulf. Beowulf. I wonder if he killed that. Hey, did you really kill that bear? He doesn't say anything. What a parade. This is great. Look, there's Jonathan Swift. Hey, Mr. Swift. John. He's giggling. He was supposed to be mad. What's he giggling? Hey, Jonathan Swift! Mr. Swift, what's the gag? Doesn't look. What a truth. There goes Disraeli. Look at Disraeli. Disraeli, I never knew you could twirl a baton. Hey, Disraeli. He's dancing. This is the greatest parade I ever saw. Chris, hey, hey! Did you hear somebody? They don't look. There is Minnie Mouse. She's wearing those funny lady shoes. Hey, Minnie, I used to be a fan of yours. Whatever happened to her? Minnie, where's Mickey? There she goes. This is a wonderful parade. All the great people of the world going right past here. I never thought they'd go past this corner. Eric the Red, for crying out loud, he's bald. What a phony. Hey, Eric, Eric. Hey, Baldy. Hey, Red. Bonus, bonus. I'll bet he never did have red hair. There goes. There is U.S. Grant, President Grant. Hey, President, U.S. General! To the ears. I thought that was just a story. Look at him. This is awful, and in a parade. Cotton Mather! Cotton Mather! Shh, don't say anything. He might see us. Billy Budd. Hey, Billy! Billy's carrying a flag that says Excelsior. Hey, Billy, you got a rotten deal! Billy! He doesn't look. What a handsome job. Look, there goes Lady Godiva. Look what the horse did! You think they could train the horses better for a parade? Hey, Lady Godiva! Oh, for crying out loud, she's wearing tights. Oh, after all this time, what a disappointment. This is the greatest parade. There goes Captain Kidd. He never made major. Hey, wait for me. Hey, I want to go. They never looked. Hey, wait for me. Wait. I want to be with you. All the great people. Wait. Wait. I'm great too. Wait. Wait. They never looked. They're gone.
1: How aptly titled, The Human Comedy. Gene Shepherd, the pride of Hammond, Indiana, from a 1959 recording. And, you know, The Human Comedy, also the title of a famous William Saroyan story, if you go back to your American literature class. Hobo Jim, also known as Jim Varzos, and Educated Man. He was a balladeer from Alaska, but he was born in Indiana and split his time between Nashville and Alaska. Cheetah Rivera in the cast of Bye Bye Birdie, the original Broadway cast, and English Teacher. Well, here we go next with Emily Saliers and Amy Ray. They're taking a class as well. But sometimes what you learn during your school days is more about who you are and what you are than what you know. The Indigo Girls, Driver Education.

0: homework machine. The homework machine, oh, the homework machine. Most perfect contraption that's ever been seen. Just put in your homework and drop in a dime. Snap on the switch and in 10 seconds time, your homework comes out quick and clean as can be. Here it is, 9 plus 4, and the answer is 3. 3. Oh, me. I guess it's not as perfect as I thought it would be.
1: Some of you who have small children may have perhaps been put in the embarrassing position of being unable to do your child's arithmetic homework because of the current revolution in mathematics teaching known as the new math. So as a public service here tonight, I thought I would offer a brief lesson in the new math. Tonight, we're going to cover subtraction. This is the first room I've worked for a while. It didn't have a blackboard, so we will have to make do with more primitive visual aids, as they say in the ad biz. Consider the following subtraction problem, which I will put up here. 342 minus 173. Now, remember how we used to do that. 3 from 2 is 9, carry the 1, and if you're under 35 or went to a private school, you say 7 from 3 is 6, but if you're over 35 and went to a public school, you say 8 from 4 is 6. And carry the 1, so you have 169. But in the new approach, as you know, the important thing is to understand what you're doing rather than to get the right answer. Here's how they do it now. You can't take 3 from 2, 2 is less than 3, so you look at the 4 in the tens place. Now that's really 4 tens, so you make it 3 tens, regroup, and you change a 10 to 10 ones, and you add them to the 2 and get 12, and you take away 3, that's 9. Is that clear? Now instead of 4 in the tens place, you've got 3 because you added 1, that is to say 10 to the 2, but you can't take 7 from 3, so you look in the hundreds place. From the 3, you then use 1 to make 10 ones, and you know why 4 plus minus 1 plus 10 is 14 minus 1, because addition is commutative, right? And so you got 13 tens, and you take away 7, and that leaves 5. Well, 6, actually, but the idea is the important thing. Now go back to the hundreds place. You're left with 2 and you take away 1 from 2 and that leaves... Everybody get 1? Not bad for the first day.

Now that actually is not the answer that I had in mind, because the book that I got this problem out of wants you to do it in base 8. But don't panic. Base 8 is just like base 10, really, if you're missing 2 fingers. Shall we have a go at it? Hang on. You can't take 3 from 2. 2 is less than 3, so you look at the 4 in the 8's place. Now that's really 4 8's, so you make a 3 8's, regroup, and you change an 8 to 8 1's, and you add to the 2, and you get 1 2 base 8, which is 10 base 10, and you take away 3, that's 7. Okay? Now instead of 4 in the 8's place, you've got 3 because you added 1, that is to say 8, to the 2, but you can't take 7 from 3, so you look at the 64's. 64. How did 64 get into it? I hear you cry. Well, 64 is 8 squared, don't you see? When you ask a silly question, you get a silly answer. From the 3, you then use 1 to make 8 1s. You add those 1s to the 3, and you get 1 3 base 8, or in other words, in base 10, you have 11, and you take away 7, and 7 from 11 is 4. Now go back to the 64s. You're left with 2, and you take away 1 from 2, and that leaves... Now, let's not always see the same hands. One, that's right. Whoever got 1 can stay after the show and clean the erasers.

0: come back tomorrow night, we're gonna do fractions. You know, I've often thought I'd like to write a mathematics textbook someday because I have a title that I know will sell a million copies. I'm gonna call it Tropic of Calculus. Yes.
1: Oh, Tom Lehrer, a lot of his work from the 1950s and early 60s still wears well, does it not? Although, new math, I don't know, where have we gone with that? Could that have been assisted by AI? Well, certainly Shel Silverstein and his homework machine was a forward projection of what might be coming our way right now. We heard Driver Education, a thoughtful piece of work from Poseidon and the Bitter Bug from 2009. Emily Saliers and Amy Ray are the Indigo Girls. Jack Torrey and Paige Burkham are the Cactus Blossoms. So be ready to take notes during this set.

Julie Matthews wrote Class Reunion, and with her partner Chris Weil, a long-running British female duo, they invited along the wonderful Christine Collister to sing Class Reunion. That was in the year 2000. And even before that, Cheryl Honeymeyer from up in New England, Class Notes. If I Saw You from the Cactus Blossoms One Day album, the Minneapolis sibling duo, they put out that album in 2022. If I Saw You. Well, here's Pierce Pettis with thoughts about seeing old friends from high school back in the state of grace where he grew up. Pierce Pettis, Little River Canyon. I'm Marilyn Ray Beyer, by the way, and you're tuned to The Midnight Special.

But if I were to go back to college, think what a loser I'd be. I'd walk through the quad and think, oh my God.

the college crush. Was it the guy across the aisle in Psych 101 or the young woman in the line at the dining hall? Or maybe it was your professor. Katie Dahl from her Seven Stones album, Summer Grass. And we heard I Wish I Could Go Back to College from the original Broadway cast of Avenue Q, Dos Boys, a duo covering the Steely Dan classic My Old School. And we began with an idyllic memory from those high school summers, Pierce Pettis, Little River Canyon. We have Rick Fielding, appropriately, off to school no more for the end of this program, and we'll finish with David Roth.

The first time that I heard that song was a time I well remember. It all goes back some 20 years to Mr. Ryan's classroom.

Thank you, Mr. Ryan from David Roth. And yes, he did reunite with Mr. Ryan. We heard the cautionary tale, Off to School No More, from Canada's Rick Fielding. And we began this program with a salute to a teacher, and that is how we close this edition of the Midnight Special, made possible in part by the generous support of Mr. and Mrs. Norman R. Bobbins, the Robert Thomas Bobbins Foundation, and an anonymous donor. Meet me here again next week, and until then, if the lessons feel a little bit too

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On this week's Bluegrass Breakdown, we've got some free time, a vehicle full of gas, a hankering for fun, and most importantly, a credit card that for once is not quite over the limit. And that means only one thing, a fiscally irresponsible trip to the magical new Bluegrass CD bins. Dave Higgs, and we'll be grooving to the latest from the Yonder Mountain String Band, Blue Highway, Colebrook Road, Clay Street Unit, and Michael Daves and Jim Joliffe. Coming up this, there's simply no better or more righteous way to blow through $100, since in doing so, we're supporting the pickers and singers we love. And as an added bonus, CDs, like diamonds, are forever. Edition of Bluegrass Breakdown. Joe Troop and the Truth Machine will get us on the right path with an unabashedly psychedelic song about climate change, Running from the Weather.

Joe Troop and the Truth Machine imagining socially conscious hillbillies on a rocket ship that was Running from the Weather, lifted from their self-titled debut. Well, howdy friends and neighbors, Dave Higgs here, welcoming you to Bluegrass Breakdown, and yet another coveted trip to the now almost mythical Bluegrass CD bins. Now, I know it's hard to fathom, but CDs, if you haven't heard, are rapidly becoming a thing of the past. Everything is now electronically distributed, and or many artists are now bypassing this time-honored tradition in favor of a cascading conglomeration of singles. I don't like it. I don't accept it. Don't tread on me. And the only way I'm giving up on the medium is when you pry the last CD out of my cold, dead fingers, if you get my drift. Fortunately, most bluegrass landers have not succumbed to this great evil, and most artists are still recording CDs. And we've got a bunch of them lined up for your listening and dancing pleasure, starting with this tune from Daniel Grindstaff and the Uptown Troubadours, Tom Petty tune, which ironically was the first single from the project, which went to the top of the National Bluegrass Survey back in 2025. This is Angel Dream.

Michael Daves and Jim Joliffe teaming up on Golden Rocket, Hank Snow's 1950 follow-up to his massive hit, I'm Moving On. You'll find it on the duo's tribute to Jim and Jesse, who cut the song in 1969, entitled What Else? But We Like Jim and Jesse, and who doesn't? And Daniel Grindstaff and the Uptown Troubadours led things off with Angel Dream. Daniel remarks, quote, through its lyrics and melody, Angel Dream takes you on a journey of love found, love lost, and the hope that remains, unquote. There's always hope. Ray Gore, CJ Lewandowski, and friends certainly think so. They're simply just not ever going to take no for an answer.

Ray Gore, CJ Lewandowski and friends singing I'll Never Take No for an Answer, lifted from their new Sound Biscuit disc. That just goes to show you. The infamous String Dusters will lead us through our break and into more new bluegrass excitement with Long Claw. It's rendered on their 20th anniversary album, 2020.

Dave Higgs, and we'll continue our meandering through the new bluegrass CD bins with tracks from the Yonder Mountain String Band, Blue Highway, and Magoo once we sail through our upcoming break here on Bluegrass Breakdown.

We're back here on Bluegrass Breakdown. Hands trembling, not from low blood sugar or too much caffeine, but at the sight of Blue Highway's long-anticipated new project, celebrating their 30th anniversary. The album was recorded live at East Tennessee State's Martin Center for the Performing Arts over two remarkable evenings. As befitting such a momentous occasion, a number of special guests showed up, including Barry Bales, Tom Adams, Justin Moses, Alan O'Brien, and Sierra Hull. All join in on the project's closer, the Clinch Mountain Backstep. But first, we'll hear the band's latest version of one of their greatest tunes, in my opinion anyway, Mark Knopfler's Marble Town, which was the title track to Blue Highway's 2005 Rounder outing. And nobody sings it better than Tim Stafford, himself an ETSU graduate of that institution's famed bluegrass program.

0: Jacob Burleson, Sierra Hall, Alan O'Brien, Justin Moses, David Largent, Tom Adams. Thank y'all so much.
1: Blue Highway with a pair from their 14-track Live at ETSU album, commemorating their 30 glorious years in the biz. We heard a rousing rendition of the Clinch Mountain Backstep, preceded by Marble Town. Fast approaching their 30th anniversary, the Yonder Mountain String Band has a new one in the bins, their 12th studio album overall, Good as True. Three of the founders are still hard at it, guitarist Adam Adjula, bassist Ben Kaufman, and banjoist Dave Johnson. Mandolinist Nick Piccinini came on board in 2020, and fiddler Coleman Smith in 2024. Nick handles the lead vocal chores on this next tune, The Lie.

Colorado's Yonder Mountain String Band, one of the early and best jamgrass groups, singing The Lie off their latest Good Is True, because no form of government should have the power to put its jackboots on our necks. Just saying. Another and more recent Colorado-based jamgrass group, Magoo, will take us on through our break with a little bit of Rippin' Richard, swiped from their new one, What a Life.

I'm Dave Higgs in Clay Street Unit, Colebrook Road, and Lori Lewis will finish off our new Bluegrassical tour with a flourish. The fur and rosin will be a-flying once we get back in gear after our break here on Bluegrass Breakdown.

We're back in the saddle here on Bluegrass Breakdown, still hanging out amidst the new High Blue and Lonesome CD bins. Pretty stoked about the fifth studio album from Harrisburg, Pennsylvania's Colebrook Road, who have been at it for 15 years themselves. The quintet waxed Too Far to Let Go in a small studio in Western North Carolina, commenting that, quote, the sessions captured not only inspired performances, but also the joy and chemistry that made the experience as meaningful as the music itself. We believe this is our finest work to date, unquote. And so do I. We'll have to hear, too, the bouncy Alone Again, followed by a moody instrumental, Black Oak.

Colebrook Road with a couple from their new Mountain Fever venture, Too Far to Let Go. We heard Black Oak, preceded by Alone Again. You're hearing the jubilant sounds of new bluegrass thanks to Nashville Public Radio, Nashville, Tennessee, where Bluegrass Breakdown is produced by Scott Smith. We've got playlists and past programs parked at bluegrassbreakdown.com and can be reached at bluegrass@wpln.org. 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There you'll find illuminating exhibits and a stellar ongoing live concert series that interprets, explains, and promotes the fascinating history of bluegrass music, from its storied early days when Bill Monroe was the undisputed leader of the pack, on through today's fiery contemporary artists. You can find out more at bluegrasshall.org. We featured two Colorado-grounded bands, the Yonder Mountain String Band and Magoo, earlier in the program, and are now poised to hear some tunes from yet another, the genre-bending Denver-based Clay Street Unit, who have just released their first full-length album with the arresting title of Sin and Squalor. This is a song about the almost unbearably bad memories that come with having to walk away from a house you tried to make a home. This is Rollin'

Clay Street Unit with Roland off their Sin and Squalor recording. That was guitarist Sam Walker, who grew up outside Montgomery, Alabama before relocating to Denver, handling the lead vocals. Well, our time in the bins has sadly come to an end, for this week anyway. We'll give Lori Lewis the last say. She'll wrap things up by fiddling a mean version of Hell Broke Loose in Georgia, as found on her O California outing.

0: And on that high happy, Johnny, rosin up your bow and play your fiddle hard, cause hell's broke loose in Georgia and the devil deals the cards. And if you win, you get this shiny fiddle made of gold. But if you lose, the devil gets your soul. Kind of note, this is Dave Higgs saying thanks for listening. Have a good week. See you next week. Goodbye, so long, and adios. Coming up on the next Bluegrass Breakdown, we'll once again be scrounging about the new Bluegrass CD bins, hot on the trail of high blue and lonesome excellence. I'm Dave Higgs, and we'll be hearing superlative tunes from the likes of Claire Lynch, David Parmley, Benson, Andy Lefwich, Darren and Brooke Aldridge, and New River Bluegrass on the next Bluegrass Breakdown.
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1: 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Tonight we welcome Devin Allman and Donovan Frankenreiter and take part in helping set a Guinness World Record. At intermission, I'll share a story about chainsaws and knowing when to quit. Folks, the show you're about to hear emanates from a special space in a special place. The Big Top is just that, a grand blue and pearl gray striped canvas beauty suitable for a circus, but in this case home to a history of stories, laughter, and music, especially music, delivered live and under lights on a stage that has served names recognized both in our backyard and in far corners of the world. The Big Top seats are set directly on the earth, and what a spot of earth it is, green and glorious, atop a hill so high it overlooks beautiful Bayfield, Wisconsin, Lake Superior, and those all-natural waterbound wonders, the Apostle Islands. If you enjoy that vision, if you enjoy what you hear over the course of the next hour and you want to see and experience it firsthand, please get to know us at www.bigtop.org. It sounds beautiful up here because it is beautiful up here. You ought to grab a ticket and come on up. Folks, when our musical guests this evening included us in their itinerary, the Big Top became part of a quest for a world record. As you might suspect from his last name, Devin Allman is from a musical family, the son of Greg, to be specific, and has composed his own catalog and built a career beyond the stage as, among other things, a columnist for Guitar Player magazine and a member of the board of directors for the National Blues Museum. His musical partner this evening, Donovan Frankenreiter, began traveling the globe as a professional surfer and then rode that wave into a career as a musician. The performance you'll hear tonight is part of their See It All tour, in which they and their band are attempting to find a place in the record books by performing 50 shows in all 50 American states in fewer than 50 days. The Big Top was happy to help out with the Wisconsin leg, so here they are now, Devin Allman and Donovan Frankenreiter.